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You've been listening to our wonderful music mix here at the Nachum Segal Network. Coming up next, JM in the AM, Jewish Moments in the Morning with me, Nachum Segal, right here at the Nachum Segal Network.

0: 5 minutes after 6 a.m. Good morning, everybody. My name is Nahum Siegel. Welcome to a Monday. Welcome to a Monday. Back to work we go on this Monday broadcast. A special good morning to those who are heading in early to the New York, New Jersey area from vacation spots, whether it be in the Catskills or central New Jersey or on the shore or wherever you might be driving from, maybe Baltimore, Maryland. A big welcome to those who are tuned in on the road as you make your way early morning to a local, meaning in New York and New Jersey, local synagogue or your place of work. And it's a pleasure to speak to all of you. It's the final week of our 9 days format, of our 3 weeks, 9 days format. It'll all end on Thursday night when the fast ends. And we already could smell the finish line. We've already discussed Friday's menu, whether there'll be some pre-Shabbos meat treats on Erev Shabbos this coming Friday, Erev Shabbos Nachamu. Because obviously Friday will be the first opportunity to have meat now that Shabbos Chazon is over. Unless, of course, it's a Siyum, etc. We get the whole thing. Yeah, don't worry. I get the whole thing. Anyway, so here we are in this Monday morning, the 20th of July, day number 6 in the month of Menachem Av. A belated happy birthday to ZK. He celebrated his birthday yesterday. And we weren't on the air yesterday live, so we wish him a happy birthday, a belated happy birthday. So it's the 20th, it's the 6th of Menachem Av. This coming Wednesday night is Tisha B'Av. This coming Thursday is the fast, of course. Wednesday night, Thursday, the fast of Tisha B'Av. And then Friday is Erev Shabbos Nachamu. So it's one of these really, really strange transition weeks where in the span of hours, in some cases minutes, we go from the height of mourning to the relief and the comfort of Erev Shabbos Nachamu. And hopefully everybody will have both a very meaningful fast and mourn properly, and then a very comforting Shabbos, hopefully. Bezrat Hashem, Bezrat Hashem. We will continue with our 9 days format, which is a spoken word format, and of course anchored by the late, great Rabbi Beryl Wein. We're going to open with his lecture on Stucca charity. That's how we'll start a Monday morning. Charlie Breda is going to be joining us later on from up in Camp Misora. I don't think this guy ever sleeps. He's out with a brand new publication, a brand new safer, involved in a whole bunch of stuff. We'll try to get down to all the projects that he's working on during our conversation coming up here at JM in the AM. All right, Rabbi Beryl Wein on the topic of Tzedakah, charity, and you're listening to a Monday morning broadcast of JM in the AM.
1: On Yom Kippur, we recite Tshuva, Trilo, Tzedakah, Mavir, Nisroah, Gzeira. So in a limited fashion, I discussed with you Tshuva and Trilo. So tonight we're going to discuss Tzedakah. Just as I attempted to do with Tshuva and Tefillah, to try and impress upon our understanding that we're not talking simply about the translation of the word, but that it is a mindset. It's an attitude in life that the Torah, that Chazal attempted to invest within us, and that to see things in their simplistic view many times does not allow us to really appreciate the grandeur of what the Torah wants us to view and to be. So that's true in Tzedakah as well. Now, Tzedakah in its popular form means giving charity. But that's not what the word means. And that's not exactly what Chazal had in mind when they spoke about Tzedakah, Mavir Nesroa Gzeira. Tzedakah, the root of the word is tzedek, which we find in the Torah to mean righteous behavior. What is righteous behavior? It means a fair balance without prejudgment. And we find that by the appointment of judges. The Torah says, tzedek, tzedek, tirdof. You should pursue tzedek, righteousness. But what do we mean when we say that as far as legalities and judges are concerned? We mean that we don't want the judge to be prejudiced. We don't want him to be biased. We don't want him to have preconceived notions. So tzedek literally means straight and narrow. And that word is used often in Chazal and in our prayers, but not in the terms of charity. We think of tzedakah as charity. Charity means I'm under no obligation, but out of the goodness of my heart and the thickness of my wallet, I do something. I contribute, I help the poor, I support institutions, I do whatever I do. That's our understanding of tzedakah. But again, that is not what the word means. So for instance, Moshe Rabbeinu says, "Utzdokah tielonu." We're going to hear this on the Yom Noroyim as well. It is to us that tzedakah, kinishmor is divrei Hashem, that we will observe the mitzvahs that the Rabboni Shalom gave us. What kind of tzedakah is that? How does the word fit there? Or we say in our prayers three times a day in the Amida, melech ohev tzedakah mishpat. That he loves tzedakah mishpat. So there also is not charity. So the concept of tzedakah in its fullest sense means that a person has an attitude towards life that is open, that is tolerant, that is fair, that doesn't prejudge things. So how did tzedakah morph into charity? How did it become only a question of money? You know, there's in most machzorim, really in the old European machzorim, I don't know if it exists anymore today in the new modern machzorim, but they had on top of the word tshuva, they had the word tzom, meaning fasting. That was tshuva. And on top of tefillah, they had the word kol, meaning that your voice is raised in supplication. And on top of tzedakah, they had mammon, money, which is, again, in popular thought, that it, when we talk about tzedakah, we're talking about giving money, money that is mine, and I give it either to an individual or to an organization for a good cause. So tzedakah became philanthropy. But tzedakah really requires a different attitude, which we, I hope we'll see, applies to donations and to money as well. Now in the Torah it says, Efes ki lo yeh b'choevyo. There will come a time when there will be no poor people. And then it says, a little later on, ki lo yechdal evyon mikerev oretz. There never will be a time when there won't be poor people in the land. So let the Torah make up its mind. Either there won't be poor people or there will be poor people. So on this, a great deal of ink has been spilled. Many, many interpretations. Because the Torah is aware of the contradiction itself. The Talmud discusses it. But one of the ideas that's involved here is, Chazal say, Ein oni ela midas. A poor person, poverty, is a state of mind. It's not only a state of pocket. There are people who are very wealthy who are poor. That's the source of miserliness. It's the source of the fact that, in the words of the Talmud, Yesh l'cho odom shemamono choviv olav yoser megufo. There are people whose money is more important to them than their own lives. And we say that also on Rosh Hashanah and Yom Kippur, benafsho yovi lachmo. A person brings his bread at the risk of his life. Every day we hear, unfortunately, tragically in Israel, accidents in the construction industry. Today someone got killed in Haifa. He risked his life for what? For 100 shekel? But that's our nature. That's because 100 shekel is more important. It's necessary. So the Torah says there can come a time when people don't consider themselves poor. Nobody will say, I'm poor. He could say, I have this and this, which is not as much as you have, but I'm not poor. But there will always be a time when, relatively speaking, some people will have more than others. And if somebody has more than I have, then automatically I consider myself poor. And if you think that way, then all of life is really a race on a treadmill where you never get anywhere. Because there will always be someone ahead of you. And that's what Chazal meant when they said, Mi sheyesh lo mona rotze masayim. He who has 100 wants 200. So if you have 100 million, you want 200 million. If you have billions, you want billions more. That's our nature. So the Torah wanted to temper that. Now the Torah does not preach poverty. That's not one of the attributes that a person should ascribe to. That is a non-Jewish idea, a Christian idea. There's so many Christian ideas that have infected us because we have lived for almost 2,000 years in Christian society. And therefore, a lot of the values that we think that we have that are Jewish are not really. So the Gemara says, Oni choshev kemeis. Poverty is not a good thing. And we should not encourage it. Even though we see entire sections of Jewish society that made out of poverty a virtue. The Torah wanted us to look at things fairly, objectively, logically, to have an appreciation of what the Torah wants from us. And that's the idea of tzedakah, the balance in life. And therefore, we find in the Talmud that the rabbis placed a limit on philanthropy. The Gemara says, I'm a Vazvez. Al Yavazvez Yosem Echomish. A person that wants to give away a lot of money, he's not allowed to give away more than 20%. The discussion whether it's 20% of income or 20% of assets. You know, the old joke about the that after the Yom Kippur War, they made a special appeal for the United Jewish Appeal in Florida. And the person making the appeal for funds said, last year, I'm going to call out the names, and last year you gave X amount, and this year I would want you to double it. So he called out, you know, Mr. Goldberg, 100,000. Goldberg says 200,000. And calls out Greenberg, 50,000. He says 100,000. So he calls out another man, and he says, last year you gave 100,000. So the man says, 100,000. He says, but last year you gave 100,000. He says, this year it's from assets. Which is, if you think of it, is a different type of giving. I remember a very wealthy Jew in Florida. I went to visit him with the Panavizharov. He was a big supporter of Torah. He was a wonderful Jew. He had a big company and he sold it. And they sold it for $50, $70 million when that was money then. We're talking 50 years ago. And we went to see him that he should, I remember the Rav wanted him to buy a room for $5,000 in the orphanage to dedicate a room. So he said to him, Rebbe, I can't do it. I'm unemployed. And he really felt that he was unemployed because the 50, 70 million that he got, you know, that's put away. But he's got nothing coming in. So that is the mentality of it. And it based on that mentality, the Torah said, listen, you want to be a philanthropist, there's a limit to it. There's a balance to everything. So I'm a Vazvez, Al Yavazvez Yosem Mechomish. Let him not give more than 20%. There's a balance on the bottom. There's a limit on the bottom, 10%. Aser to Aser. So between 10 and 20%, those are the limits, because that gives you a fairness. Chazal say the person has to be careful that one should never become a burden on the community or on the society. In our world, we phrase it not to be a burden on our children. And we say that in our Birchat HaMazon, Al Tuveinu Lolidei Matnas Bosor Vadom. Let us never come that we have to accept from human beings. So the Torah valued financial independence. And it valued it so much that it placed a limit, because there are people who are such good people that they literally would give everything away. And there are great stories about the Hasidic Rebbeim and other holy people who literally gave everything away. But whether or not that is really what the Torah wants is very debatable. Nevertheless, the Torah warns us that

one point in life that someone was taking advantage of him or her. So the Torah warns us about that. The Torah says these are the limits, but don't let it affect your mind. Don't let it close your mind. Because we're not just talking about closing your hand or your fist. Again, if I recall another incident that I had with the great Panovizhnikov, there was a Jew in Miami that was well known to be a miser, impossible to get a donation from it. In fact, after a while, he prided himself on it. It was like his sport was that people would come and ask, and he would have the ability and the temerity to say no, no, no, no. But the Rav was different. It was very hard to say no to him, and because of his nature. So I remember that we went, and that I was astounded that the Rav asked him for a certain amount, and he said, okay, Rebbe, I'm going to give it to you. And he took out his checkbook, and he wrote out the check, and he could not sign his name. Physically, he could not sign his name. So the Rav went over to him and leaned over his shoulder and shouted in his ear, sign it. And he was so shocked that he signed it. When we left, so the Rav said, maybe we should go to the bank and certify the check. Because, again, that's our nature. So there are people who have a nature that they are generous to the extreme. And there are people who have a nature that they are selfish to the extreme. So the Torah set up limits that apply to everybody. You can be selfish, but 10% you have to give. You can be generous, but not over 20%. Because then you become a burden on the community. There'll be family problems, etc. I need not tell you how many court cases are involved where people have left in their will amounts of money to charity, and the will has been contested by relatives. Just as an aside, the rule in such cases is that whatever you do, do in your lifetime. Because, unfortunately, dead is dead. And people who think that they will be able to control the fortunes of others, or even of their own assets after they're gone, and many times make a tragic error. It doesn't happen that way. So the Torah set these limits. But the Torah added these ideas to it. Not to close your hand. What does it mean not to close your hand? You're going to give the poor man a donation. But you're not going to do it nicely. You're going to do it with resentment. And he will sense the resentment. Or you'll do it with an insult. I knew a Jew in Chicago who was extremely charitable, but he was extremely irritable. Sometimes it goes together. And when people came to visit him, he would lose his temper. He would become angry. He would shout. At the end, he would give. So the professional fundraiser said, you know, first we got to get him angry, and then we'll do good. So they baited him almost, so that he should be angry. But that really doesn't

0: doesn't fulfill the idea that the Torah had. So there's a way of treating those that need our benefit. Now, in our world, most of our charity goes to institutions. Go to schools, go to synagogues, I hope, to hospitals, to organizations that help people. But except for in the morning minyan, for the small change that we give out, we very rarely deal with individuals. In the Torah, that does not exist. Institutions do not exist. In the entire Talmud, you will not find one case where a yeshiva asked for money or people donated to a yeshiva. You will find only cases of individuals. The Rambam in Hilchos Tzedakah and the laws of Tzedakah emphasize that point. That Tzedakah in its highest form is person to person, individual to individual. It's to help a certain person in a certain situation. And therefore we find that there were such concepts as, for instance, Hachnosas Kala, to help contribute the cost of a wedding so that the Kala would have a nice wedding. So that's mentioned in all of them. Fortunately, we mention it in the Braisa that we recite. Eledvorim she arabochel peroseim bolam azev akeren kayemes lolam abo. This is something that you have a reward for in this world, and the principal reward is yet reserved and present and full in the world to come. And one of them is Hachnosas Kala. That's the only one, by the way, that deals with monetary matters. The other things are actions that a person has. Bikur Cholim, Chas V'Sholom Al Voyas Ameis, these types of social kindnesses. But here we're talking about money. But that's money for an individual. So the Rambam says that that is what a person should concentrate on. But it doesn't work in our world. But that the highest form of charity, one of the highest, not the highest, the highest is to put the poor person in a position where that person can make a living. That's the highest form. Pay for someone's tuition. Pay for someone's job training. Give someone a job. That's the highest form of charity. But that form of charity pretty much goes unrecognized, right? Unless the worker will put up a plaque in his house and say, you know, Rabbi Wein gave me money to go to the college. But that is the highest form. But the other high forms are individual to individual. They give the poor person directly. Now, the problem with many poor people is that they are unattractive people. They don't take a shower every day. They don't dress nicely. And many times they are rude. So it's hard to be nice to them. It's very difficult to be able to relate to them because of that. Yet the Rambam emphasizes that. We have the famous piece in the Rambam that he says on Purim that instead of investing our wealth in Mishloach Monos, we should invest it in Matanos Levionim. Or he says, instead of investing our wealth on the holidays in semi-frivolous things, we should give charity to the poor, give money to the poor so that they can also have a holiday. So it's an attitude of individual to individual. Now, in Eastern Europe, that was the way charity was given. In fact, the idea of supporting institutions did not arise until Reb Chaim Volozhiner and the Volozhin Yeshiva in 1813. It was the first institution that went out and collected money. Now, there was a kehila that collected taxes. And out of the taxes, they paid the rabbi, the shochet, the chazan, whoever it was. But that was taxes. That wasn't considered charity. And charity was what you did with an individual. So again, the problem with an individual is that he's an individual. And he's not necessarily an appealing person. And therefore, there are enormous psychological hurdles that have to be overcome. I want you to know I'm not speaking to you. I'm speaking to me. I'm just saying it out loud. Now, once you get the impression that the most charitable person in the world is addressing you. Maybe the second most, but certainly not. So the Gemara says another idea, a famous idea. The Gemara discusses why did we not honor, it's not a, we're learning it in the Shir on Rosh Hashanah, Rosh Hashanah, but it's here in Sanhedrin. So why did we not honor the king Darius II, Daryovesh Hasheni, who is really Koresh, who, after all, gave us the right to go back there to Israel after the first Churban. And not only that, it is reported for us in the book of Ezra. Ezra and Nehemiah's one book, Ezra. That he gave a great deal of money and goods and animals and sent people to help build the Beis HaMikdash. So why, right? I mean, we named the streets after Truman or anyone else that helped us. And here, good old Daryovish is not even counted as being a good and righteous person. Just as an aside, there's an opinion in Tosfos that this Daryovish was actually a Jew. He was the son of Queen Esther and King Ahasuerus. But he is not Zochoroso Ish Latov. He's not remembered by us for good things. So I think there is a street Koresh here in Yerushalayim, but I don't think there's a street Daryovish. Anyhow, that's a different lecture series. So the Gemara says, the Gemara raises the question, why do we give him greater due? So the Gemara says, because of the fact that he had ulterior motives when he gave. He really didn't mean it, so to speak, lishma, for the sake of giving, for the sake of the temple. He had ulterior motives, which all politicians have and all leaders have. When they do a good thing, they do a good thing. then God will reward them for doing the good thing, but that doesn't make them a righteous person. It doesn't free them from the bias that exists within all people. The ulterior motives that we all have, that sometimes we don't even recognize, but that exist within us. So the Gemara asks, well, that's a violation of another thing that we learned in the Gemara. Because the Gemara says, Hanosein Sela L'Tzedakah, if a man gives a coin, Sela is a substantial coin, but the Gemara means any coin. He gives a coin to charity, Almanas Sheyichye Bni, conditionally. Unfortunately, his son needs medical help. He needs to be healed. So he makes a deal with God. I'm going to give X amount to charity. And in fact, he's bribing God, right? I'm going to give X amount to charity. And you, in recognition of my generosity, will heal my child. So the Gemara there says, Arei zeh tzadik gomer. That's perfectly acceptable. It's a righteous person. So the Gemara says, so what happened with Daryovish? Here a man explicitly has an ulterior motive. He openly says, I'm giving Amanah Sheyichye Bni. The Yovish never said what his ulterior motive was. Just the Gemara, the rabbis figured out that he had an ulterior motive. And they ascribed it to him. So Rashi there says a remarkable thing. Rashi says it as a litmus paper test of what it is to be a Jew. He says a Jew, even if he gives charity with a condition that he wants something from God. If the condition is not fulfilled, if God forbid the child does not recover, he doesn't regret having given to charity. He doesn't regret having done a good thing. He may have attached a condition to it. He may have made it dependent in his mind upon something happening, but if it does not happen, he does not regret having done a good thing. But he says that's not true in the case of Daryovish. Daryovish only did it because he had an ulterior motive. And when that ulterior motive was not fulfilled, he withdrew the permission to build the temple. He took back what he wanted, what he had given. So he says that's the difference. So again, that's a mindset. The mindset is, well, at least I did a good thing. Maybe it didn't work. Maybe heaven decided against me. Maybe all the maybes that can be. But I did a good thing. I gave a Sela L'Tzedakah. So I'm satisfied in that. And Rashi points out that that is the test of being a Jew. A Jew is satisfied that he did a good thing no matter what the result will be. And therefore, so to speak, the Lord repays effort, not only results. Now the Gemara points out another thing. Many times, poor people are not really poor. We all know anecdotally about people that were beggars their whole life, and when they passed away, they had $1 million in the mattress. And those stories are true. And we also know there are a lot of charlatans around. A lot of fakers. Today, for instance, there are hundreds if not thousands of bogus things that appear on the internet. Many of them asking you for money. You know, the vice president of Nigeria has to move $1 million. And he'll give it to you. We just send him your banking information. Now, how many idiots fall for it? I don't, because I don't know the vice president of Nigeria. But I've received many, many things like that, as I'm sure all of you have. Scams, shams, phonies. So what's our attitude to them? And I cannot ask every poor person that I want to give a few shekel to, you know, produce for me witnesses and show me your tax returns for the last 10 years. Prove to me that you're poor. So the Gemara says, again, a fascinating thing. Bo v'nachzik tova l'ramoyim. Let us come and say thank you to the cheaters, to those who cheat us. Shiyom olehein, because if it were not for them, lo motzonu yodeinu v'ragleinu b'tzdoka. We would never be able to fulfill any ideas of charity, because like this, I have an excuse. They'll ask in heaven, why didn't you give him money? I said, I thought he was a phony. But if there are no phonies, then I have no excuse. I cannot say that I thought somehow he was pulling it off on me. So, Kaviyochol, the Rabboni Shalom built into society the escape valve. That somehow, when we make a mistake, and oftentimes we do, so sometimes you make a mistake that we give money to the wrong person. And sometimes we make a mistake that we don't give money to the right person. But those are, so to speak, excusable mistakes that, again, I will not regret having done. Because in the greater scheme of things, I have given charity and I have a leg to stand on in the judgment of my behavior. So it's a complicated issue. A very complicated issue. And because of its complex nature, it has great halachic consequences. And there are priorities. So in our time, for instance, there was a time, the Gemara says, Aniye Ircha Kodmim. The Speaker of the House of Representatives, Tip O'Neill, said all politics is local. Well, all charity, the rabbi said, should also be local. Aniye Ircha Kodmim. You have to take care of the people, your neighborhood, your society, your city. Now, in our time, it's all international. It's part of the great change that has happened to us. But there was a time, for instance, that if you lived in City A, you were not allowed to go to City B to collect for your institution or to collect for yourself. Again, Reb Chaim Volozhiner changed that. But he allowed his Mishulochim to go to every place in Lithuania to collect for the yeshiva in Volozhiner. because he said the yeshiva is for the whole community, it's not restricted to the village of Volozhin. But that was one of his innovations. I remember my father, of blessed memory, used to tell me that it was the yeshiva in Chicago needed money for a change. So they would have a meeting, and then all the rabbis supported the yeshiva. So they had ideas. So one rabbi said we should go to St. Louis. Said we should go to Minneapolis, we should go to Milwaukee, and go in the Midwest to collect money for the yeshiva in Chicago. And there was an old rabbi in Chicago, Rabbi Ephraim Epstein, Zichrono Lebracha, who was the brother of Rabbi Moshe Mordechai Epstein, the Rosh Yeshiva in Slabodka. He was a very clever Jew. He said, first, let's go out in Chicago. Before we go anywhere else, what about Chicago? And that was true. And the idea that local is obligated to support local and that outsiders should not come in, that was well understood in the Jewish world. And it was well followed. The exception was Eretz Yisrael. Eretz Yisrael was allowed to collect all over the world. And Yerushalayim especially, because it says, Ish v'ish yulad bo. Everyone is born in Jerusalem. Everyone is a Jerusalemite. So if you feel like that, that's different. You know, Agnon, when he accepted the Nobel Prize in the 1950s for literature, Shai Agnon, Shmuel Yosef Agnon. So he made a speech in front of the king, either of Norway or of Sweden, whoever was giving it at that time. And he began the speech as follows. He said, I was born in Jerusalem, but by an accident of history, my mother gave birth to me in Plotsk. That summarizes the entire matter. That we all were born in Jerusalem, therefore Jerusalem has a right to go throughout the world and collect for Jerusalem. But in our time, the boundaries of Jerusalem have expanded. So it includes everywhere, everything. And there's no place where one is not allowed any longer to come to try and gain funds. So our concept of tzedakah has changed. Circumstances have changed. But again, the mindset of tzedakah is to do what's right, to do what's fair, to do what's balanced, and never to regret what one is doing. And that is a matter that requires constant work. Because as I pointed out to you, the challenges to feeling good about it are very, very many. I once heard from my Rebbe, you know, in the United States, if you give charity to an institution, so you're allowed to take a tax, you know. In effect, the government is giving you a third of the donation in tax benefits. So there have been many attempts over the past decades in the United States to close that loophole. There was an attempt now in the tax bill that President Trump signed, but it didn't pass. The Congress knocked it out. But what happens if they knock out, God forbid, that tax exemption? will it make a difference? So all of the pundits and experts said, sure, it'll make a difference. People will give less, etc., etc. I always felt that it really won't make a difference. Those who want to give will give. And those who don't give, the tax exemption doesn't help. Because it's how we feel about these things. How we feel about doing a good thing. You know, whether we were, the condition doesn't happen, I still did a good thing. And I think all of us will know that after we do a good thing, we feel good about it. Maybe before we didn't. And we felt put upon. And we felt that it's a burden. And who knows if it's justified. Everything we felt. But after it's over and we have given, and we all feel that we did a good thing. Our soul tells us that we did a good thing. So that's part of the idea of tzedakah, ma'avir, and esroa, agzera. Because we felt we did a good thing. And if we feel that we did a good thing in heaven, they count it as though we did do a good thing. And therefore, tshuva, tfilo, tzedakah, is ma'aviri nesroa agzera. Have an influence for positive in our lives and in the judgment. And we should all be zoche together for a great and good year. Ksiva v'chasima tova, monu l'chol Yisrael, amen.
1: Amen is right. I should have had Rabbi Wine during his lifetime give this tzedakah shiur during one of our campaigns. Because supporting good causes like this one, and supporting good causes that support other good causes like this one, I think he would agree is worth a donation, certainly a tax-deductible donation. Although it's interesting how he said he doesn't know if it would make a difference. I think it would take time to transition to that mindset, but he's likely right that in the long run it would not make a difference. JM and the AM Monday on this 20th of July, day 6 in the month of Menachem Av. We are just a couple of days away from Tisha B'Av because Wednesday night it begins. Hope everyone has an easy fast and then enjoys, after the proper period of mourning and the proper method of mourning, enjoys the transition back to Erev Shabbos Nachamu and then Shabbos Nachamu, a Shabbos hopefully of comfort and of a more ease than the feeling and the atmosphere we have during the 9 days, which is, of course, appropriately a time of mourning. So Tisha B'Av Thursday, we will be with Rabbi Goldwasser from 7:15 a.m. Eastern Time until 8 a.m. So 7:15 until 8 o'clock, the live kinnis service this coming Thursday on the air. If you're somebody who would like to hear a live service conducted by me and Rabbi Goldwasser because you're not able to make it to shul, or it'll enhance your recitation of the kinnis, whatever the reason is, just be aware that it'll be on starting at 7:15 a.m. Eastern time right here at JM in the AM. If you don't receive our daily thread or our weekly newsletter, and the weekly newsletter does come out today, make sure to write to Avrami. 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What else do I want to mention to everybody? Let's see. Oh, yeah, don't forget our friends at Art Scroll. This is the final day of week number 2 of their massive sale for the $50,000, $10,000 a week in Art Scroll dollars for 5 consecutive weeks to celebrate their 50th anniversary. Plus, of course, all the titles that they announced last week that will last for a week will end today. All those titles, the entire list is 50% off. A lot of them sold out already. The entire list is 50% off, celebrating the 50 years of Art Scroll. And the new list will be published later today. And we're looking forward to seeing the new list And we're looking forward to people taking advantage of the new list coming up. Again, that's happening later today from our when they drop it over at artscroll.com. Please keep in mind our dear friend Matis Weingast, who continues to recover. He is in a difficult challenge, and I would hope that everybody keeps him in mind every single day. Baruch Matityahu Chaim Ben Batya. Baruch Matityahu Chaim Ben Batya. I've described to you what kind of loyal friend and what kind of amazing brother Matis has been to me for the last, 45 years? 44 years? And I would hope that everybody out there who has an opportunity to say Tehillim, to daven for those who are ill, keeps him in mind. Baruch Matityahu Chaim Ben Batya. Baruch Matityahu Chaim Ben Batya. Feel free to comment on the app. Go to the NSN, Nachum Segal Network app for Android and iPhone, and comment away. Listening for two decades says, wow, I heard Stacey Segal say on kosher.com, the Segals are moving to Israel. Wow. Yeah, well, we've been discussing that on the air. How we hope to move our base from the New York area to Israel at some point in the next few months, please God. We'll be back and forth, but we want the base to be in Israel, and of course we want the incredible opportunities for programming that will open up for us while we're in Israel. We want to implement those as soon as possible. So we'll keep you up to date. Believe you me, if you're a regular listener, you will certainly... You'll certainly be kept up to date. Listener Andrew says, Am Yisrael Chai. Listener Tikva says, Boker Tov and Shavua Tov. I don't know how listener Tikva is not exhausted. Apparently, she and hundreds of thousands, if not millions, of other Israelis were watching the World Cup final yesterday. Apparently, they think it's a good sport. I still don't get it, but whatever. When the Cosmos were playing in the 70s, I got it, but it was a different game. They scored a lot of goals each game. Anyway, so yeah, not only they must have stayed up very late in Israel to see the end, because the game ended in what we would call overtime. But in addition to that, there were some people in Israel who were asking me for a kosher halftime show. Apparently the halftime show yesterday was not that kosher, and they would have liked a kosher halftime show a la what we do during the Super Bowl. Oh, well. Maybe I just didn't realize how popular a sport it is that people would gather around the world to watch it the way we watch a Super Bowl. Anyway. Galit Zal in the background to our news from Israel coming up. 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Around the world, the web at NachumSegal.com, on the Nachum Segal Network, and of course, the beloved NSN app. Galit Zal, Israel Army Radio, 2 p.m. newscast is next. We say Boker Tov from JM in the AM.
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1: 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Thursday, Tisha B'Av, our service will start at 7:15 a.m. Eastern Time with Harry Goldwasser for Kinnis on the Air live. Rabbi Wein has the Vilna Gaon and the Balatanya. This is a series on a difference of opinion, as it's called. The Vilna Gaon and the Balatanya. History right here with Rabbi Beryl Wein at JM in the AM.
7: Lecture concerns itself with the Gaon of Vilna and Shneur Zalman of Ladi, the first Lubavitcher Rebbe, the Balatanya. Now, I'm not going to discuss directly the dispute between the Hasidim and their opponents and the historical events that took place then. I'll only touch on those things tangentially to here. But this is a question of approaches to halacha. And through approaches to halacha, it's really through approaches to how to deal with the world, the Jewish world and the non-Jewish world. How to look at our society and how to react to it. And they're two very, very different people, even though they are both enormously great people. They live, the Gaon dies in 1797. The Balatanya outlives him by 20 years. The Gaon represents the non-Hasidic element of Ashkenazic Jewry. The Gaon was a strong opponent of Hasidut. And the Balatanya is the scholarly, philosophical, Kabbalistic interpretation of Hasidut. He is not the same type of Hasidut that was practiced later in the Ukraine or in Galicia. He's not into potions or magic incantations. He's not a popular Rebbe in the sense that he deals with these matters, but he is the Tanya itself is the philosophic and halachic defense of the ideas of Kabbalah and Hasidus. And it's interesting that the Gaon's disciple, Reb Chaim of Volozhin, wrote a sefer called the Nefesh HaChaim, which is the philosophic and halachic and Kabbalistic disagreement with Hasidus. Rabbi Norman Lamb has written extensively on the fact that both the Tanya and the Nefesh HaChaim apparently say the same thing, but from different directions. The Gaon of Vilna, who was born in 1720, is a one of a kind. Everyone that we have discussed until now has their equal in their generation. It's like they're great, maybe the greatest of the generation, but they're part of the generation. The Gaon is not part of his generation. The Gaon is a superman. The Reb Chaim Volozhiner says the Gaon is the Ramban, the Rashba. He's a throwback of 400 or 500 years since we've seen such a person. The Gaon belongs to the time of Rashi and the Rambam, not to the time of the 18th century. The Gaon, his erudition, his genius, his knowledge, the fact, his industry, the fact that he kept a notebook in which he recorded every moment of his life in which he considered time wasted, places him in a completely different category than anyone else. Now, the Gaon in his lifetime holds no official rabbinic or community position. The Gaon is a completely private person. He's in his own room. He's in the original ivory tower, for which there is no one that can interrupt him. And he does not lead a group. And in fact, in a matter, he does not even write books. All we have, according to my notes, 54 books attributed to him, but none of them were written by him. They are all written by his disciples and his students and his sons, who say this is the interpretation of the Gaon. But the Gaon didn't write books. There's a school, a modern school, that has glorified the Hasidic movement, even though they themselves are not observant, and who have sought to romanticize it. So one of their leaders wrote, that school exists here in Israel very strongly, by the way, in the universities. Like Buber wrote this famous work on Hasidus, right? But Buber had a connection to Hasidus like I'm an astronaut. But that's the way it goes. They said, well, the Gaon created books, but the Baal Shem Tov created people. But they're wrong on both counts. The Gaon did not create books. The Gaon's influence permeated an entire society, even though he never stepped outside of his house. I mean, he went into exile when he was a young man, etc. He traveled, but basically, in his mature years, he stayed in his house. He didn't conduct the yeshiva. They say that Reb Chaim Volozhiner is his main disciple. Reb Chaim Volozhiner writes that two or three times a year, the Gaon gave him 20 minutes or a half hour. He saved up all his questions. Came, he spoke to the Gaon, and the half hour was up. That was it. And then he came back a few months later. He was not someone that learned the Chevrusa with the Gaon. Nobody did. Nobody could. And the only one that, interestingly enough, that had a personal relationship with the Gaon was the Dubner Magid, Rabbi Yaakov Krantz. He and the Gaon were friends. He was like the only person that had entry to the Gaon, and the Gaon would call him in every so often that he should reprimand him, that he should tell him ethical things. He should point out, failings. It was a very, very interesting, unusual relationship between the Magid of Dubna and between the Gaon. The legend about it, which more than anything else characterizes the Gaon, is that the Magid said to him, you're the Gaon of Vilna, right? And you know Kol HaTorah Kula, and you sit and learn all day, etc. He said, that's very good for you. He said, but go out on the marketplace in Vilna, you know, where the Jews have to sell boots and fish and be carpenters and teamsters, and let's see if you're the Gaon there. That would be a trick. That would be an accomplishment. In Yiddish, it would be, that would be a kunst. And the Gaon said, who says, he wept. He said, you're right, but who says, as medav zayin a kunstmacher? Who says that we have to perform these types of tricks, right? So the Gaon realizes that nobody's going to be like him. You know, everybody wants to be like somebody. Nobody wanted to be like the Gaon, because it's like saying, I want to be like Rashi. I want to be like the Rami. You know, it's beyond us. I want to be Moshe Rabbeinu. It's beyond us. So the Gaon is a mystery to us. Now, the Gaon's basic halachic approach is that everything is found in the text of the Torah, in the text of the Talmud, and that therefore all of the later works are, so to speak, extraneous if one deals with the text itself, so then there's no problem. He interprets the famous Talmudic statement, Ilu lochotu Yisrael, if the Jewish people would not have sinned, then we would have only had the five books of Moses and the book of Yoshua. We wouldn't have needed the rest, because the rest is only necessary because we don't understand the five books of Moses, and we don't understand the book of Yoshua. So David HaMelech had to write Tehillim for us. We needed all the other books to give us some sort of sense. But Ilu lochotu Yisrael, if we would be to a great extent higher people, we wouldn't need all of that. That, you know, we don't need Yeshaya Novi to tell me what the problems are. The Chumash says it, but we don't see it in the Chumash. And the Gaon came to show it to us in the Chumash. He came to show it to us in the Talmud. His most famous halachic works, therefore, so the Gaon doesn't come to Paskin Halacha. He's a Parshon and he's an Amkon. He's a Parshon, he comes to explain, and he's an Amkon, he goes to the depths of the subject matter and to the correct text. From that, we find what the Halacha is. The Halacha jumps us in the face. So he doesn't write a book, or he's not interested in the Shulchan Aruch as a book. Now, the Gaon wrote we have a commentary to Shulchan Aruch called the Be'er Agra, which is written by his children. The Gaon's comments to the Shulchan Aruch. Again, he corrected the text in many places. He revealed sources, and he disagrees in many places. And then he also edited the Talmud, so that we have, especially in the Vilna edition, we have his notes on the side of the page in which he makes emendations and corrections. Now, again, no one would dare touch the text. When you touch the text, you're a professor. But the Gaon is so above criticism, he's so above everything that he can do it without anyone faulting him. There's no one that's made as many corrections as the Gaon has. And he did it on the basis, three things. When he went into exile, he visited many, many libraries and saw original manuscripts. The Gaon had a photographic memory. Once he saw something, it was there. So he didn't have to take the manuscripts back with him. And the second thing was comparison of what the Rishonim said, of what the Rashi, Tosfos, what the early Rishonim said. And the third thing was intuition. And the Gaon had a holy intuition that this is really what it said, and this is what it is. I'll give you a few examples in a few moments that are really astounding as to how the Gaon looked at the text. So the Gaon is text-based. Now, the Gaon had two sets of rules. One set of rules in halacha for himself, his own private practice, according to what he felt was correct. And then the public practice, which many times did not coincide with his decisions. The Gaon never attempted to impose his decisions on the public. And many times he never even revealed them to the public. It's a very famous story. The Gaon wasn't the Rav in Vilna. The Rav in Vilna was a great Talmud Chacham by the name of Rabbi Shmuel Avigdor. Now, there's a certain problem being the rabbi in town when the Gaon is there too. Right? That can inhibit people. But Shmuel Avigdor was a very, very strong person. Very strong person. So there was a whole story about a woman with a chicken, with a milk that fell on the chicken, and whether it's kosher or not kosher, etc. So the woman made the mistake of shopping the question. She wasn't satisfied with one. So she asked one of the students of the Gaon that she should find out what was the opinion of the Gaon. And then she went to the Rav in town, to Reb Shmuel Avigdor, and asked him what the Shiloh was. Reb Shmuel Avigdor said the chicken is kosher. The Gaon felt that it was not kosher. When Reb Shmuel Avigdor heard that the Gaon said it was not kosher, so he went to him and he said, you know, you're going to undermine my authority in town. So you and I now have to go to the woman's house, and she's going to serve us that chicken, and we're both going to eat it. Which is one way of getting a meal. The Gaon agreed. This is the story. You know that the Gaon is such a figure that there are tons of stories. So whether they are or aren't really makes no difference. So they went to the woman's house, and Shmuel Avigdor ate from the chicken. The Gaon, we have a concept in halacha, shavya anafshe chaticha yisura. A person can say that something is forbidden to me, even if it's not forbidden halachically. But if I say it's forbidden to me, it's forbidden to me. So the Gaon is in a quandary. On one hand, he has to eat because of the rabbi. On the other hand, he can't eat because he has said that it was forbidden. So the legend is that as he came to eat the chicken, a wax candle that was on the table fell and burned the chicken, and he didn't have to eat it. But we saw from there that the Gaon was not someone to impose his will or to publicize his. They say that after that incident, the Gaon never answered any shaila in halacha. Never again responded to questions asked. That were There was a rabbi in town. There were judges in town. But the Gaon was out of that. Now, the Gaon is, for instance, one of the greatest students of Kabbalah. But the Gaon is not a Kabbalist. There's a difference. The Gaon has customs, minhogim of the Gaon, some of which became accepted in Lithuanian Jewry, most of which never became accepted in Lithuanian.

0: this neighborhood, because the people who founded Shaarei Chesed were descendants of the Lithuanian Jews who came here in the 19th century, all of whom were descended from disciples of the Gaon of Vilna. Rivlin, Ravkish, the whole of those families all were from the Gaon of Vilna, and therefore many of those customs exist here. The Gaon had a special Nusach HaTfilah, in which he eliminated certain prayers, which he said are not, for instance, we don't say, the custom of the Gaon is that Friday night or Yontiv night, we don't say the verses, we don't say Vishomru B'nai Yisrael Sashabas, we don't say Vaidaber Moshe Esmoadei Hashem, none of that is said. The Gaon says that's a hefsek.
1: JM and the AM, we're talking about the Vilna Gaon and the Baal HaTanya, and of course, right, Beryl Wine presents the history in the most amazing fashion. We certainly miss him, but his lectures live on, his education, his incredible Torah scholarship lives on. 1-800-499-WEIN for information about his lectures, or rabbiwein.com, rabbiwein.com. This one, again, is the Vilna Gaon and the Baal HaTanya. The series is entitled A Difference of Opinion. And he has many of these pairs that he discusses, which is pretty amazing. Please keep in mind, Shalom Avraham and Peshalea, Shalom Avraham and Peshalea, Rivka Naomi Bashulam Ischana, Rivka Naomi Bashulam Ischana for Rafua Shlema. And your help with that, of course, is greatly appreciated. I mentioned earlier our dear friend Matis Weingast, in need of a Rafua Shlema. Keep in mind, Baruch Matadyahu Chaim Ben Batya, Baruch Matadyahu Chaim Ben Batya. Those of you who have not yet given to the GoFundMe campaign, please step forward and do so. It's GoFundMe. You can go to the GoFundMe homepage and search Weingast. GoFundMe and search Weingast. Or you can go to the, you can go to the bit.ly, bit.ly/fundformatis, bit.ly/fund4formatis, MATTES. Charlie Breda is going to join us coming up. I believe he's up at Camp Misora. He's out with a brand new book. We'll explain all of that. When you find out how old he is, I think you'll be amazed, frankly. We'll see. We'll see when we'll reveal that. Those of you who remember that we've had him on the air before, it may not be as big a surprise, but we shall see. Rabbi Goldwasser's Kinnis service on JM and the AM with me Thursday morning starts at 7:15 a.m. Eastern Time. Again, 7:15 a.m. Eastern Time this coming Thursday, Tisha B'Av. Also on Wednesday night, the Tisha B'Av program begins at Yeshiva Chaim Berlin Elementary School on East 13th Street, the corner of Avenue I in Brooklyn, New York. On Wednesday night, it's Mariv Eicha and Kinnis, and then Rabbi Moshe Hubner, the rabbi of the Young Israel Bethel of Borough Park. Thursday, Shacharis at 8, Kinnis at 9 with Rabbi Ephraim Levine and Rav Shmuel Yaakov Klein, Mincha, and then Rav Daniel Glatstein, Rav Yosef Wiener, Rav Hanoch Teller, Rav David Mansour, Rav Shmuel Alter Greenberg, Rav Moshe Tovia Leaf, Rav Daniel Eisenbach, Rav Moshe Meiselman, Rav Fischl Schachter, all part of the Tisha B'Av program in Flatbush, Brooklyn. Phone number 718-998-5822. Beth Gavriel will be the place for Chazak's annual Tisha B'Av marathon Wednesday night and Thursday. Charlie Harari, our very own, starts it all Wednesday night at 10 p.m. And the program will continue Thursday morning at 10:30 throughout the day. Beth Gavriel is 66-35 108th Street in Forest Hills, New York. All right. Oh, Tisha B'Av, by the way, if you're in New York, there's no alternate side parking regulations on Thursday, Tisha B'Av. I thought I'd pass along that bit of information. Hey, it can be very helpful for a lot of people. I can tell you that much. It can be very helpful for a lot of people. Please keep in mind Yisrael Noach Ben Leia for Refuah Shleima. Yisrael Noach Ben Leia for Refuah Shleima. And your help with that, of course, is greatly appreciated. I got a note from a listener, Sina. No surprise. tuned in even during our

0: 9 days format, or maybe especially during our 9 days format. And she writes, best wishes for a very happy birthday number 17 yesterday, going out to my super duper granddaughter, Chaya Schreiber of Bayswater. Chaya, thanks so much for your help during my Bubby sitting adventure. I could not have done it without you, and it was wonderful spending time with you. I hope you had a great day. Wishing you an amazing year ahead and many more happy birthdays and good health till 120. You know, I love you to the moon and back and then some, right? With much love from Bubs, who we know, of course, as listeners, Sina, who apparently is spending Tisha B'Av in the Sunshine State. That's what we're told. She will be in the heat and the humidity of Florida. That is what our advanced team has learned. Yes, we need an advanced team to take to keep track of her. That's actually pretty funny. So there you have it. It's Monday, the 6th of Menachem Av. Our 9 days format will continue, and then an abrupt change, thank God. That abrupt change will be from Thursday night, which will be the end of the fast, to a Thursday night Friday. It's Erev Shabbos Nachamu, which is pretty amazing. And hopefully we will go from a period of proper mourning to a period of comfort and a period of a very peaceful Shabbat, please God. In this area, in New York and New Jersey, this past Shabbat was a challenge. The rain, the storms, the thunderstorms, the flooding was a major challenge in many communities. And I hope everybody made it out okay and that things are drying up, because a lot of areas were literally like rivers. That's how insane it was. And those of our neighborhoods that were spared were very, very lucky. Very, very lucky. So this past Shabbos was a real challenge weather-wise in a lot of areas of the east, the eastern portion of the United States. Let's thank God if we made it through without any major problems. Very difficult for a lot of people. We should keep that in mind. I'm trying to think. There's one other thing I wanted to mention. No, of course, I don't remember what it was. Feel free to comment on the app. Go to the NSN, Nachum Segal Network app for Android and iPhone, and comment away. 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Rabbi David Goldwasser's word, Zecher Nishmas Harav Zebed of Yosef Halevi and Zecher Nishmas Esther Basser of Yosef Halevi. Here is Rabbi David Goldwasser with Morning Chizuk.
1: Good morning. We read in Echa, B'choy Sifka B'layla, there was a double crying at night. The Zereshimshin asks, why was there a double lashon of Bacha Sifka? Also, why does the Pasuk specifically say that the crying was at night? The Zereshimshin cites the Pasuk in Medrash Echa Rabbah, Asher Hoiga Hashem Biyom Charon Apo. The Charonaf, the anger of Hashem, only lasts one day. If Bnei Yisrael would do tshuva, if they would repent, they would be redeemed immediately. We also know that crying is ma'ora rachamim. It inspires mercy. However, on the first day, when the anger of Hashem is still prevalent, it is impossible to be ma'ora the rachamim of Hashem, as Chazal say in Perkei Avos, al teratz es chavercha b'shas kaiso. When your friend is extremely upset, at that moment, do not try to appease him. However, at night, the day and the charonaf have already passed. Then it is time to cry and to be ma'orer rachamim, that Klal Yisrael should be redeemed. That's why it says to cry at night, after the anger has departed. The reason that there's a double lashon of b'choy sifkeh is to allude to the two sources of pain in Golus, as Chazal tell us, Kol Dor Shenu Nivne Beis HaMikdash B'Yomov, every generation in which the Beis HaMikdash was not rebuilt in its days, Malin Olav Ki'iluhu Hechrivoi. It is considered as though it was destroyed in his days. Because of this, there are two bechiyos. One, for the Beis HaMikdash that has not yet been rebuilt, and two, that is considered as though it was actually destroyed in his days. The great Vilna Gaon was Nifter on Chol HaMoed Sukkos. There were no telephones. The news reached the Jews of Eretz Yisrael a few days later after Sukkos. Everyone wept bitterly. They tore their clothing, just as people had done in Vilna, because the great Gaon was known throughout the world as one of the greatest Torah leaders of the generation. On the day that the news was heard in Yerushalayim, Amra Chasida, that was only 8 years old, came home from yeshiva crying. His parents were deeply concerned, and they asked him what happened. The boy said, "You didn't hear? Our Rebbe told us today that the Vilna Gaon passed away. He told us how much the Gaon loved to learn Torah, that he hardly ate and slept. He was too busy always learning. My Rebbe said that Hashem misses that Torah learning. There's a lot of Torah that has to be learned now. My Rebbe said that it's the job of every Jew to fill the hole in the Torah that was made." His father, Reb Moshe Nachum, asked him, "So what do you plan to do about it?" Amram replied, "From now on, I will wake up each morning 1 hour earlier to learn Torah." Amram remained true to his word. This has been Rabbi David Goldwasser bringing you Morning Chizuk. Have a nice day.
0: JM in the AM, how coincidental is that? Like, is anything that there's anything such as a coincidence that we're playing Rabbi Wein's lecture and learning about the Vilna Gaon and the Baal HaTanya, and Rabbi Goldwasser tells that incredible story of the aftermath of the Vilna Gaon's passing. And I've mentioned many times that I am a direct descendant of the Vilna Gaon. And I actually attended 1 year, I think it was in 2006, I actually attended on Chol HaMoed Sukkos, the gathering in his memory on his yard site. I believe the yard site is the first day of Chol HaMoed, meaning the second day of Yontif here, I think. It's either the first or second day of Chol HaMoed in Israel. Anyway, that was some coincidence, huh? Meanwhile, Rabbi Beryl Wein picks up with more on the Vilna Gaon and the Baal HaTanya here on a Monday morning broadcast, JM in the AM.
2: Retain themselves in the yeshivot because of the fact that the main yeshiva was Volozhin, and Volozhin was founded by Reb Chaim of Volozhin, who was the Gaon's disciple. So therefore, it carried over. There's a sefer called Maase Rav, which describes all of his customs. We have some of his customs here in Jerusalem, especially in this neighborhood, because the people who founded Shaarei Chesed were descendants of the Lithuanian Jews who came here in the 19th century, all of whom were descended from disciples of the Gaon of Vilna. Rivlin, Ravkish, the whole of those families all were from the Gaon of Vilna, and therefore many of those customs exist here. The Gaon had a special Nusach HaTfilah, in which he eliminated certain prayers, which he said are not, for instance, we don't say the custom of the Gaon is that Friday night or Yontiv night, we don't say the verses, we don't say Vishomru B'nai Yisrael Sashabas, we don't say Vaidaber Moshe Esmoadei Hashem. None of that is said. The Gaon says that's a hefsek. It has to, the Kaddish has to follow the Brocha immediately, and this is all. And so that custom we have in our synagogue because of the fact we're neighbors with Shaarei Chesed, and the people that originally started the synagogue were influenced by the Shaarei Chesed. There are other sorts of customs. The Gaon said that you don't say Yiskadal v'Yiskadash, but you say Yiskadel v'Yiskadesh. The Gaon is the world's greatest grammarian. We'll see in a minute how he sees halacha in the grammar. And therefore, he says the correct pronunciation is Yiskadel v'Yiskadesh, because in the Novi Yecheskel it says v'Yiskadilti v'Yiskadishti. It doesn't say vizgadalti, vizgadashti. And the chirik later becomes a tzeira, and therefore we say yizgadel v'yizgadesh. So that's a mark in all of the yeshivas, that is how the Kaddish is said. Even though in the majority of the Jewish world, that is not at all the custom. There are other customs of the Gaon, but let me point out to you a few things how he saw in the Pusik what the rabbi saw in the Pusik. We have a legend that Lemech, who is the father of Noah, died before the flood, and he died a relatively young man. He doesn't live the 700, 800, 900 years. So to go and ask, where did the rabbis take that from? How did they know? So he says, if you look in the Chumash, it says, Vayehi Yemei Melech, Ilemech. Everybody else, it says, Vayihiyu Yemei. Since it only says Vayihi, a shortened version, so therefore the Torah is indicating to us that he did not live the length of years that he should have lived. And therefore he says, the reason that he died early is, if he would have lived till the flood, then Noach, because of Kibbutz, would have to take his father in. And Rabbeinu Sholem didn't tell him that he could take his father in. And if he died immediately before the flood, people would say, well, Lemech was such a tzaddik, as long as he was alive, the flood didn't come. But Lemech wasn't such a tzaddik. So therefore, Rabbeinu Sholem took him away early. So there's a whole philosophy here, that a person's life is not always because of the person. There are so many factors that go into it. But it's all based on the fact that it says Vayehi in the Pusik instead of saying Vayihiyu. He says that you look by Chanoch. It says by Chanoch also, Ki Einenu, Ki Lo Kachoso Elohim, that he's no longer here, he went to heaven. So it also says Vayihi. It doesn't say Vayihiyu. And then it finally says, by these people, Asher Hu Chai, the years that he lived. What do you mean the years that he lived? And naturally it says how many years he lived. Those are the years that he lived. It's telling you that he had more years, but these are the years that he lived. And that for whatever the reason is, the years that could have been allotted to him. So it says it by Adam Arishon, because the Talmud tells us that Adam should have lived 1,000 years, and he only lived 930. So the 70 years was taken from Adam Arishon and given to David HaMelech, who didn't have any years. It's a whole way of looking at the world far differently than the way we look at it, right? And by Avraham Avinu, it also says, Asher Hu Chai, because Avraham should have lived 180. He only lived 175 because the Lord did not want him to see that his grandson Esav already turned out to be an outlaw and a murderer and etc. So he took him early. So that's why it says Asher Hu Chai. So he says it says it all in the Torah. If you know the grammar. Now we can look at that 500 times and never see it. What's the difference by he, by ye, you? But that was the Gaon's genius, that everything is in the Torah. The legends are enormous, but there was supposed to be a pidyon haben in the week of Parshas Bereishis. So somebody said to him, where is it alluded to in Parshas Bereishis that there should be a pidyon haben? So he said in the word Bereishis itself, the Bereishis is an acrostic, Ben Rishon Achar Shloshim Yom Tivde. That spells Bereishis. But here's one in Allah, a famous Gemara that we all have difficulty with. The Gemara says, why didn't Shaul HaMelech destroy Amalek? So the Gemara says, because his Rebbe, and through Doeg or Adomi, they read Mocho Timche as Zohar Amolek, not Zecher Amolek. And because the Rebbe taught him wrong, there were no punctuation in the Torah. So therefore, the Gemara says that was his error. So the Gaon says from there, a halacha, you know, we're very pious here. So when we read the Parsha Zohar, so we read it, Timche Zecher Amolek, Timche Zecher Amolek. The Gaon says that we have a proof that it should be Zecher and not Zecher. Because he said that was the mistake. We find in Digduk many times in Tanakh that when there is a double komets, in smichut it becomes So therefore, the Rebbe also read Zecher Amolek. But he said originally it must have said Zohar, and because of the Digduk it changed to Zecher. And therefore he says that's the origin of that error. And there literally are hundreds of such examples from the Gaon of Vilna. The Gaon's Shita regarding Tzeis HaKochavim, when we measure the length of the day, whether it's from sunrise to sunset, the Magen Avraham and others have a much longer day, from dawn till later, till the stars come out. So therefore, according to the Gaon, the Tzeis HaKochavim depends on where you're at in the world. At the equator, it's almost instantaneous. And if you're, in northern Alaska, it can be an hour and a half. By the way, I mentioned when we discussed Rabbeinu Tam, why that Rabbeinu Tam holds 72 minutes. Where does he get 72 minutes from? Rabbeinu Tam is also aware that somehow in different places of the world, it gets dark earlier than in other places in the world. So why is it 72 minutes everywhere? So Rabbeinu Tam had a colleague, Rabbi Yeshaya Detrani, from Italy. And in his Sefer in Tosfos Reed on Shabbos, in Perek Bama Madlikin, he explains Rabbeinu Tam's idea. Basically, Rabbeinu Tam knows that the world is round. It's a sphere. When the sun sets, it goes below the horizon, correct? But light bends. There's a refraction of light. Light rays bend. What is the maximum angle of refraction that light can bend? So Rabbeinu Tam says it's 72 minutes. After 72 minutes, any light that you see is no longer the sun. It's clouds, it's other things reflecting, because you've passed the maximum point of the refraction of light, of how far light can bend. And therefore, he says it's 72 minutes all over the world because of the fact that we're not going by when it's dark, we're going by the angle of refraction of light. The Gaon disagrees with that. The Gaon has a different order for the Passover plate, for the Kaira of Pesach. The Gaon doesn't have three matzahs, he only has two matzahs. The Gaon has all of which is based, again, on his study of text. And because of that, therefore, we see a completely different view of things. The Gaon planted the love of Torah amongst Lithuanian Jewry. The Gaon is the father of the yeshiva movement, even though he never had a yeshiva. He's the father of the Musar movement, even though he never dealt with Musar, though he's the one that saved the Mesilas Yeshorim. He said that in the first 10 chapters of the Mesilas Yeshorim of Moshe Chaim Litzato, he said there's not one extra word. The Gaon was the one that initiated the return of Jews to the Ashkenazic Jews to the land of Israel. It is his disciples who, his disciples are the ones that came in the early 1800s. The Gaon himself wanted to come. He literally missed the boat. When he came too late to the boat, he said he saw that in heaven they didn't want him to come. But this is from a person who never left his room. So his influence on halacha is that he taught us to look at the text. Now, he spawned many later commentaries. In Chumash, for instance, the Malbim, the Ksav, the Kabbalah, the Or Sameach, the Meshech Chochma, all of the Netziv of Alojin, the Hamik Dover, all of them are based upon the idea of the Gaon that it's all in the text. Sickle, then don't tell me commentaries and don't look from the outside. The Torah tells us its story from the inside. And if you know grammar, Hebrew, because the Torah is grammatically correct. It's the source of perfect grammar. And when there is any a diversion from the correct grammar, then the Torah is telling you something. And that's how the rabbis and the Talmud derived all of their halachas. That Torah Shebaal Peh is based upon that understanding. So the Gaon is the great influence in halacha. Even though we don't have any halachic sforim from him. Now we come to the Baal HaTanya. The Baal HaTanya is, to a certain extent, the opposite of Gaon. The Baal HaTanya is a public figure. He's a Rebbe. He deals with thousands of people. He's a public figure. He writes in his introduction, he wrote a famous halachic work called the Shulchan Aruch HaRav, it's called. This halachic Shulchan Aruch is accepted by everybody. It's not, there are certain things that are the province of Chabad, but there are many things that are universal, that have broken out of the narrower confines of Chabad or even Hasidus and are universally accepted. His Shulchan Aruch, the Shulchan Aruch HaRav, is a universal book. What happened with the Shulchan Aruch? What does he have to write another Shulchan Aruch for? Well, because the first Shulchan Aruch, as we discussed last week, the Shulchan Aruch of Rabbi Yosef Karo and the Ramah, told you what to do. This is how a Jew, you know, you want to put on film, this is film, this is how you put it on, this is when you put it on, this is what you, etc. In a sense, the book was a handbook. The book was not meant to be a source of research. Came, the Jewish people never leave well enough alone. So there came the commentaries to the Shulchan Aruch. Enormous commentaries. So that the Shulchan Aruch became not a handbook. It's not something that a person can pick up and read and decide anything from because of the fact that it is burdened by all of these commentaries. If you look at the page of the Shulchan Aruch, there are 6, 8, 10 commentaries on every page. And if you really want to know how to deal in halacha, you have to know all of those commentaries. And they have the unfortunate habit of not agreeing with one with another. And the research involved and everything, so that the Shulchan Aruch became, again, the province of scholars and of super scholars. So, for instance, in Or HaChaim, in the laws regarding everyday life, So we have the Magen Avraham, and we have the Taz, and we have the Be'er Hetev, and we have the Machzis HaShekel, and we have Reb Kiva Eger, and we, by the time you're done with one page, you know, you've been through half of the Talmud. So the Shulchan Aruch no longer became usable to the average Jew. Reb Shneur Zalman is a disciple of the Maggid of Meserich, not of the Baal Shem Tov. Of the Maggid of Meserich. Reb Dov Ber of Meserich. He writes in his introduction, I just want to read it to you. Al Kain, Da'atainu Tktsora Lavo Be'arucha Be'iyun Yama Talmud. We no longer have the ability to study the Talmud with great analysis. Va poskim leida motzodin, and to know where the poskim got hold of their why they made these decisions. And therefore, he said, my Rebbe, the Maggid of Meserich, asked me to write a Shulchan Aruch for people. So to speak, a popular version. But one that would include, and there is the uniqueness of this. First of all, the order, tremendously clear order, not necessarily following the order of the Shulchan Aruch. Secondly, the reason for the halacha, not just what the halacha is, but the reason for it. And then finally, the clear decision as to how to proceed. Give you an example. The halacha is that, what if, Reuven comes over to Shimon and he says, you know, I want you to punch me in the mouth. I give you permission to punch me in the mouth. I want you to do it. So if we want to expand it, we say, let's say, Reuven is a professional boxer. And Shimon is a professional boxer. There's two Jews that are, and they're both Orthodox Jews. There's an Orthodox Jew now in the United States that's a world champion. Russian. Don't ask me how that, you know, who gave him permission, etc., but that's anyway. So are you allowed to do it? Are you allowed to punch him? So the Shulchan Aruch HaRav says, you're not allowed. Why? So the Shulchan Aruch also says, you're not allowed. Okay, and done. Why? Says, because he gives you the philosophic reason. Ein la'odom rishus al gufo klal. A person does not own his own body. Velochein osur lahaniach es chavero afilu hu nosein lo rishus lahakoso. Even if somebody gives permission to hit him, you're not allowed to hit him because he has no right to let you. He doesn't own his body, right? And that is his explanation, that you don't own your body. If you'll think about it, so then many other halachas fall into place. It's not yours. Now, that's a machlokes later, you know, the Minchas Chinuch and the Shagas Aryeh, others disagree with him, but he says clearly the rule that you don't. So it's not just that he said the halacha; he gave you the reason for the halacha. It says by Pesach the Seder. Let's take a practical example. So it says that when you come home from shul, or when you come down from the room in the hotel, so you should start the Seder immediately. So in the Shulchan Aruch, it says you should start it so that you can get to the food right away. And so that the children won't fall asleep. So, but he changes that. He says he should start, what it means, you should start the Seder immediately. The children shouldn't fall asleep. Not because by the time you come to the food, the children are all asleep already, he says. That's not the problem. The problem is they should stay awake to ask the four questions. So you got to get there right away. And that's the reason why you have to start the Seder right away. And the he has many, many ideas such as this. He discusses why the 2 days of Rosh Hashanah, which everybody discusses, and the Gemara already discusses, 2 days of Rosh Hashanah. So Shema Yavoa Edim, witnesses will come, and they'll say the moon was later, and therefore we'll have to make it the second day. So the Gemara says, the Lo'osa L'Zulzul Ebei, that the people won't come to treat it lightly. So therefore they made it 2 days. So Rashi says, Lo'osa L'Zulzul Ebei means the next year. Next year people will say, listen, they made us wait till the second day last year. We remember that, so we forget about the first day. We'll only keep the second day because we know already from last year how the rabbis do this. He says a different, he says that's not the correct interpretation. He says that what it means, Lo'osa L'Zulzul Ebei, means that since the day Min HaTorah could have been Rosh Hashanah, except the rabbis pushed it off. For whatever, the rabbis can push off a day in the calendar, for whatever reason. But Min HaTorah, the day should have been yesterday. Since Min HaTorah, the day should have been, we don't want to cheapen it and say it's not Yontif. So even though the rabbis pushed it to the second day, the first day retains its holiness because of the possibility, because it was ro'ui, it was possible that it should be the day of Yontif.
0: JM in the AM with Rabbi Beryl Wein, his amazing lectures that carry us through our spoken word 9 days format here at JM in the AM. In this case, he's discussing the Vilna Gaon and the Baal HaTanya. We'll get to the conclusion of this lecture coming up here at JM in the AM. Fear not, we'll get to it during this broadcast. JM in the AM on a Monday at America's one and only Jewish Moments in the Morning radio program, heard on listener-sponsored digital radio. Around the world, the web at NahumSiegel.com and the Nahum Siegel Network, and of course, the beloved NSN app. Well, I didn't realize that we would have a direct connection up in Camp Misora on the air during this summer, and here we are in the middle of July, and one of the people we want to speak to, because he's got some big news, happens to be at our at one of our favorite old stomping grounds up at Camp Misora in Guilford, New York. And the reason we've invited Charlie Breda on the air is because he and Nathan Neufeld have a brand new co-authored Sefer, 366 pages, getting front page attention in the Jewish Link newspaper, and yet another accomplishment for this very talented young man, and that we get an opportunity to speak to him. And it's not easy, by the way, folks, because those of you who know city time, camp time, no sleep in camp, this is not an easy assignment for anybody, no matter how smoothly and easily Charlie Breda makes it look and makes it feel. Charlie, a pleasure to welcome you back to JM in the AM.
3: Thank you so much for having me back. It's an honor.
0: Based on what you've told me off the air, it sounds like it's an amazing summer so far up in Camp Misora.
3: Yeah, Baruch Hashem, the vibes are high. It's amazing. Thank God it's amazing over here.
0: Do you get to stay the entire summer, or you have to leave early because you'll be spending some time in Israel?
3: Yeah, yeshiva is like the earliest Elul has ever been, so my summer gets cut up a little bit, but Baruch Hashem, I'm back over here.
0: Oh, so you'll get most of the summer in. You're going to be there for most of the time.
3: Yeah.
0: Well, that's good news, at least. Charlie is a graduate of the Frisch High School. He and Nathan Neufeld have a brand new Sefer out, which is getting a lot of attention, as I mentioned. So, Charlie, mazal tov on the Sefer, and tell us about this. You know, there are youngsters who spend their high school years in a variety of pursuits. It seems that yours, thank God, the ones at least that we hear about, really focus on Torah study and doing some amazing projects in the Jewish world. So congratulations on that, and tell me about the brand new Sefer.
3: Thank you. Thank you so much. Yeah, Baruch Hashem, about like 2.5 years ago, my chavrusa and best friend Nathan Neufeld and I sat down and we said, you know what, let's keep each other accountable for knowing the parsha. We don't need to write anything up just on every single Shabbos. When we hang out, we see each other. Let's give us one idea on the parsha. And slowly but surely, we come up with ideas during the week, write them down, print them out before Shabbos. We'd have them in our pocket, share them at the Shabbos table. We share them with each other just to know a little bit about what's going on during the week. And after 2 years, we both kind of looked at each other and said, wow, we have a lot of ideas. What if we put them together? And the whole idea was that we wanted to give our parents and grandparents and Rebbeim, people who were able to give us over that, whatever love of Torah that we have that enabled us to do this, give it to them as a thank you, saying, past 2 years, we worked hard to know a little bit about the parsha, and now let's give it back to them. And Baruch Hashem, Mirz Hashem, it should all go well. We'll be spending next year in Eretz Yisrael. So now, quote unquote, our parents could hear from us at the table while we're in Eretz Yisrael next year.
0: Unbelievable. So your Divrei Torah will still dominate the Shabbos table even when you're away. And by the way, was this self-published or is there a publisher? How did the official system work here to get this done?
3: So we received a lot of help from a tzaddik, or Menachem Tenenbaum, who lives in Cleveland. Mamish Tzaddik, he walked us through. There's this new way of self-publishing where it's very, very cheap on the publisher's end, but you can still make, I mean, our goal was not income at all, but it's very easy to be sent around. You don't really have to pay so much money. Anytime someone else orders, then it's print on demand. So we don't have to pay for anything if somebody wants to order one. Mamish anywhere.
0: Unbelievable. Now, when we first spoke on the air, at that time you were talking about a project of Mishneh Yomi. You literally were attracting hundreds of kids. This is back in middle school. Hundreds of kids on a daily basis to learn Mishnayos, right? That basically sums up that project?
3: Yeah, Baruch Hashem, yeah. That's basically it.
0: And since then, we've been told that you're constantly introducing new initiatives and new projects. And the one that really struck my fancy when I heard about it, especially now during the summer months when not every guy is always that comfortable or wants to add layers of clothing to themselves, is the Tzitzis initiative. Because as I understand it, and you'll tell me where I'm right or wrong about this, but as the way I understand it is you literally will figure out how to get tzitzis to any young man who wants to wear tzitzis. Tell me about that.
3: Yeah. Baruch Hashem. So a couple of years freshman in high school, I just graduated high school. Freshman, I got involved in this tremendous organization called PER, where the goal is momish. The goal is any yid around the world, they want to start wearing a pair of tzitzis, we'll do our best to make sure they have one. So in freshman year, I said, let's get however many pairs to Frisch. Whoever wasn't wearing, whoever didn't have one, couldn't afford, whatever it was, no questions asked. And it was unbelievable. People wore for months after just because, hey, here's a pair of tzitzis. Here's the space to express that feeling that you want to wear tzitzis. And literally a couple months later, I found myself on a flight to Florida to give out tzitzis to Katz Yeshiva High School. And then v'chulei, it just kept going on, Baruch Hashem.
0: And you have any clue in all these years how many pairs of tzitzis you might be responsible for? How many guys you've had a role in making sure they've had tzitzis to wear for whatever period of time they wanted?
3: I've heard numbers. I don't always understand or believe the numbers that I hear because I give one. I mean, it's all and nothing's me. It's all from the Rebbe Shalom. I guess I just happen to be his Shaliach in this way. But let's say we give a pair of tzitzis to somebody in LA, so to say. Right. Now he wears a pair of tzitzis and his friend sees him and he says, oh, no way, I'm going to get a pair of tzitzis. So it's very much, I can tell you how many pairs we've given out.
0: Yeah.
3: I don't know how many people have been affected.
0: And you've given out. Yeah.
3: We've given out around, I think, over 100,000 pairs in the past 3 years, I believe.
0: 100,000?
3: I think so. I'm pretty sure.
0: That is unbelievable. Charlie Breda is with us live via telephone. The brand new Sefer is Chibur HaChayim, The Connection of Life. Charlie Breda and Nathan Neufeld. You can order it, folks. By the way, is it available? I mean, you mentioned that it's self-published and you mentioned how you did that, but can people find it in Judaica stores or on Amazon or anything you want to tell us in terms of how to directly order it?
3: Yes, of course. It's available on Amazon. It is in a few Judaica stores, I believe only in Teaneck, but I'm not even sure if the shipment arrived over there, but for sure Amazon, or if you could text me, I could get you one also.
0: Does the Judaica store in Guilford, New York have it yet?
3: Yes, they do. Yes, they do.
0: That's the Colwell, right? That's what we consider the Judaica store. Now, all these efforts, I mean, this thing is amazing. The Mishnah Yomi, we've given you plenty of praise for that. And now, of course, we see how you've been concentrating on Chumash for the last couple of years with the brand new Sefer, Kolek Avod. Not to put additional pressure on you, but are there other learning initiatives? Because I've seen your name associated with Daf Yomi as well.
3: Yes, that was my 18. So that was like 6 years ago, I believe, with the Daf Yomi thing. But I don't know. Anything in the world could be possible. It takes a lot of tefillah and a lot of emunah b'tachon, and whatever Hashem decides for me that I should be zocha to be the shaliach for, then mirtz Hashem, that'll be me. But right now, I don't have anything specific in mind. I'm just trying to be.
0: And in camp, are you a counselor? Are you a division head? Are you responsible for a group of kids? What's your official function up there?
3: Officially, I'm an older teens counselor. I love my boys like nothing else. They're my favorite people ever, ever, ever. I help out on the marketing team. Just Baruch Hashem, I'm here for the vibes. It's amazing.
0: And are you suggesting a daily pursuit for them, for the teens, of a few minutes per day? Or you're laying off of that for the moment?
3: Happens to be a lot of my campers reached out and expressed that they want to learn. So Baruch Hashem, I learned with them. But I'm very, I don't know if I take like a step on kind of approach.
0: Right.
3: I'm very much like, you know what? People will get there if they want. They try, they learn one thing. It's like, if you learn one thing, you'll never be the same person ever again.
0: Amazing.
3: So whatever, as slow as it goes. You know what I'm saying?
0: I know exactly what you're saying, and I admire the way you're handling it, frankly. And in terms of tzitzis right now, do you find that I'm right? I don't know. Maybe this generation is different. Am I right that during the summer it's even more difficult to get guys to consider putting on tzitzis, and that it seems to be an even bigger pain in the neck for them during the summer months?
3: Yeah, for sure. It's always hard. It's some people say it's uncomfortable. And especially in the summer, it's hot, it's sweaty, right. You're playing ball. It's definitely hard, but there's a lot of opportunities. And Emir Tashem in the future, I can give you a little sneak peek over here. Emir Tashem in the future will have come up with like the most comfortable pair, a t-shirt, a nice but very kosher cotton. There's plans in the works. I promise you there's plans in the works.
0: You're working on that, huh? You're working on that.
3: Yes. Yes.
0: Unbelievable, I'll tell you. Really remarkable. And the camp season is going well, and it's actually started for you. Many people may not realize this, that a group from Camp Misora actually started the summer by heading down to Panama. What was that like?
3: Yeah, whoa. It feels like so long ago. It was last week. Yeah, Baruch Hashem, my boys are like the most amazing people ever. They're real people with feelings, emotions. They're like, I learned something new from them every single day. And Panama was like the best trip ever. It's like a week with your best friends, your favorite campers hanging out in like another country. It was like amazing.
0: Unbelievable. It's really incredible. Your attitude's remarkable. Is Nathan Neufeld with you in Missouri, or he's spending the summer somewhere else?
3: He's spending the summer in Moresha. I miss him dearly. He's over there in Moresha.
0: So you'll have the big reunion in Israel, huh?
3: Yeah, big time. Big time.
0: All right, everybody out there. Charlie Breda and Nathan Neufeld are co-authors of a brand new Sefer. It's called Chibur HaChayim, The Connection of Life. It is an analysis over 360 pages of the Torah portion of the week. And it's an opportunity for you to really gain from a couple of teenagers who are post high school and just heading to Israel. Pretty remarkable that at this age they're able to put together a publication like this. And Charlie, before I let you go, I should ask you, why is it called Chibur HaChaim, the connection of life?
3: The name is actually, I really like the name. It took us a long time to decide. Chibur comes from the word chaver or chavrusa, because we're chaverim, best friends, or and chavrusas, like learning partners. And Chaim, my Hebrew name is Chaim Aryeh, his Hebrew name is Netana Chaim. So it's the connection of the two Chaims, the friendship of the two Chaims. But also, Chibur HaChaim, the Gemara in Tainis Daf Zayin, tells us that Torah is the tree of life. It's the Eitz Chaim. So when we thought of it, we thought about, okay, the connection between the two of us is Chibur HaChaim, but the connection between, but what is the Chibur? What is the connection of Chaim, of life? That's Torah. So then, Baruch Hashem, it all worked out to you.
0: Amazing. Make sure to send Nathan our Mazel Tov wishes. Congratulations to both of you on this incredible achievement. And everybody out there, it's available on Amazon. It might be in some of your Judaica stores. Search for it, Chibur HaChaim. It is the brand new Aparsha compendium, if you will, by Charlie Breda, B-R-E-D-A, and Nathan Neufeld. And it's getting front page attention in the Jewish link and making quite an impact out there. Look, every time we speak to you on or off the air, you give us a tremendous boost of confidence regarding the future of the Jewish people. So, Charlie, have an amazing summer. Congrats on the Sefer. And keep in touch. Let us know about all the initiatives that you take upon yourself.
3: Thank you so much. Thank you so much for having me. And Mirz Hashem, I'll be back over here.
0: Bezrat Hashem. Best regards to everybody up in Guilford, New York, Camp Misora. There he is, Charlie Breda, everybody. Wow. Pretty remarkable, huh? Pretty remarkable. Couple of seniors in high school putting together a real large sefer on Chumash, on the Parsha Shavua, continuing his initiatives and really having a positive and a tremendous influence on some of the youth in our community. Pretty remarkable, pretty amazing, and to be commended, and I'm glad we're able to get him on the air and wish both him and Nathan Neufeld a Mazel Tov on this amazing accomplishment. JM in the AM. We'll get back to Rabbi Beryl Wine in a moment. We've got to get to the rest of the lecture regarding the Vilna Gaon and the Baal HaTanya. 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Feel free to comment on the app. Go to the NSN, Nachum Segal Network app for Android and iPhone, and comment away. Oh, so someone on the app says that the Vilna Gaon's yard site's the 19th of Tishrei. So it's not the 16th the way I thought. It's the 19th. So the 19th would be the fourth day of Chol HaMoed in Israel, which is probably the day I was at that observance, or the third day of Chol HaMoed outside of Israel. I thank you for that. Thank you very much for that. And he says that his father's yard site is the same day as the Vilna Gaon, Tzvi Dov Ben Yerachmiel Chaiman from Philadelphia. All right. Thank you to everybody with their app comments. Don't forget our friends at ArtScroll dropped the list of the new 50 titles. Not new, but of the 50 titles on the new list later today. 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Thursday, Tisha B'Av, we'll have We'll have a special Kinnis service starting at 7:15 a.m. Eastern Time, 7:15 a.m. Eastern Time, with Rabbi Goldwasser live on the air. That'll go till about 8 o'clock, so make sure to join us for Kinnis this coming Thursday, Tisha B'Av. And what else did I want to mention? There was something else I wanted to mention. Oh, yeah, and of course, we are going to embark on and set into motion our transition back to a regular format on Friday, Erev Shabbos Nachamu. We will mourn properly this week till Thursday night. And then we will hopefully be comforted and experience the peace and tranquility of a Shabbos Nachamu, please God. Starting with Erev Shabbos Nachamu on Friday morning. So that's what we're hoping. And things should continue to go the way they're going in the Middle East. But let's hope and pray that there's always a peaceful existence for our brothers and sisters in Israel. I saw this morning that it's now 9 nights in a row that the United States has pounded Iran. The 9th consecutive night. Let's pray for the safety, the peace of our brothers and sisters in Israel. Rabbi Beryl Wine's lecture on the Vilna Gaon and the Balatanya continues at JM in the AM.
2: The years that he lived. What do you mean the years that he lived? And naturally, it says how many years he lived. Those are the years that he lived. It's telling you that he had more years, but these are the years that he lived. And that for whatever the reason is, the years that could have been allotted to him. So it says it by Adam Arishon, because the Talmud tells us that Adam should have lived 1,000 years, and he only lived 930. So the 70 years was taken from Adam Arishon and given to David HaMelech, who didn't have any years. It's a whole way of looking at the world far differently than the way we look at it, right? And by Avraham Avinu, it also says, Asher hu chai, because Avraham should have lived 180. He only lived 175 because the Lord did not want him to see that his grandson Esav already turned out to be an outlaw and a murderer and etc. So he took him early. So that's why it says Asher hu chai. He says it says it all in the Torah. If you know the grammar. Now we can look at that 500 times and never see it. What's the difference? Vayhi, vayhi, you. But that was the Gaon's genius. That everything is in the Torah. The legends are enormous, but there was supposed to be a pidyon haben in the week of Parshas Bereishis. So somebody said to him, where is it alluded to in Parshas Bereishis that there should be a pidyon haben? So he said in the word Bereishis itself, the Bereishis is an acrostic, Ben Rishon Achar Shloshim Yom Tivde. That spells Bereishis. But here's one in Allah, a famous Gemara that we all have difficulty with. The Gemara says, why didn't Shaul HaMelech destroy Amalek? So the Gemara says, because his Rebbe, through Doeg or Adomi, they read Mocho Timche as Zohar Amalek, not Zecher Amalek. And because the Rebbe taught him wrong, there were no punctuation in the Torah. So therefore, the Gemara says that was his error. So the Gaon says from there, a halacha, you know, we're very pious here. So when we read the Parsha Zohar, so we read it, Timche Zecher Amalek, Timche Zecher Amalek. The Gaon says that we have a proof that it should be Zecher and not Zecher. Because he said that was the mistake. We find in Digduk many times in Tanakh that when there is a double komets, in smichut it becomes So therefore, the Rebbe also read Zecher Amalek, but he said originally it must have said Zohar, and because of the Digduk it changed to Zecher. And therefore he says that that's the origin of that error. And there literally are hundreds of such examples from the Gaon of Vilna. The Gaon's Shita regarding Tzeis HaKochavim, when we measure the length of the day, whether it's from sunrise to sunset, the Magen Avraham and others have a much longer day. They, from the,

of refraction that light can bend? So Rabbeinu Tam says it's 72 minutes. After 72 minutes, any light that you see is no longer the sun. It's clouds, it's other things reflecting, because you've passed the maximum point of the refraction of light, of how far light can bend. And therefore, he says it's 72 minutes all over the world, because of the fact that we're not going by when it's dark, we're going by the angle of refraction of light. The Gaon disagrees with that. The Gaon has a different order for the Passover plate, for the Kaira of Pesach. The Gaon doesn't have three matzahs, he only has two matzahs. The Gaon has his, all of which is based, again, on his study of text. And because of that, therefore, we see a completely different view of things. The Gaon planted the love of Torah amongst Lithuanian Jewry. The Gaon is the father of the yeshiva movement, even though he never had a yeshiva. He's the father of the Musar movement, even though he never dealt with Musar, though he's the one that saved the Mesilas Yeshorim. He said that in the first 10 chapters of the Mesilas Yeshorim of Moshe Chaim Litzato, he said there's not one extra word. The Gaon was the one that initiated the return of Jews to the Ashkenazic Jews to the land of Israel. It is his disciples who, his disciples are the ones that came in the early 1800s. The Gaon himself wanted to come. He literally missed the boat. When he came too late to the boat, he said he saw that in heaven they didn't want him to come. But this is from a person who never left his room. So his influence on halacha is that he taught us to look at the text. Now, he spawned many later commentaries. In Chumash, for instance, the Malbim, the Ksav, the Kabbalah, the Or Sameach, the Meshech Chochma, all of the Netziv of Alojin, the Hamikdover, all of them are based upon the idea of the Gaon that it's all in the text. Then don't tell me commentaries and don't look from the outside. The Torah tells us its story from the inside. And if you know grammar, Hebrew, because the Torah is grammatically correct. It's the source of perfect grammar. And when there is any a diversion from the correct grammar, then the Torah is telling you something. And that's how the rabbis and the Talmud derived all of their halachas. That Torah Shebal Peh is based upon that understanding. So the Gaon is the great influence in halacha. Even though we don't have any halachic sforim from him. Now we come to the Balatanya. The Balatanya is, to a certain extent, the opposite of Gaon. The Balatanya is a public figure. He's a Rebbe. He deals with thousands of people. He's a public figure. He writes in his introduction, he wrote a famous halachic work called the Shulchan Aruch HaRav, it's called. This halachic Shulchan Aruch is accepted by everybody. It's not, there are certain things that are the province of Chabad, but there are many things that are universal, that have broken out of the narrower confines of Chabad or even Chassidus and are universally accepted. His Shulchan Aruch, the Shulchan Aruch HaRav, is a universal book. What happened with the Shulchan Aruch? What does he have to write another Shulchan Aruch for? Well, because the first Shulchan Aruch, as we discussed last week, the Shulchan Aruch of
Rabbi Yosef

0: Aro and the Ramor told you what to do. This is how a Jew, you know, you want to put on film, this is film, this is how you put it on, this is when you put it on, this is what you, etc. In a sense, the book was a handbook. The book was not meant to be a source of research. Came, the Jewish people never leave well enough alone. So there came the commentaries to the Shulchan Aruch. Enormous commentaries. So that the Shulchan Aruch became not a handbook. It's not something that a person can pick up and read and decide anything from, because of the fact that it is burdened by all of these commentaries. If you look at the page of the Shulchan Aruch, there are 6, 8, 10 commentaries on every page. And if you really want to know how to deal in halacha, you have to know all of those commentaries. And they have the unfortunate habit of not agreeing with one with another. And the research involved and everything, so that the Shulchan Aruch became, again, the province of scholars and of super scholars. So, for instance, in Or HaChaim, in the laws regarding everyday life, so we have the Magen Avraham, and we have the Taz, and we have the Be'er Hetev, and we have the Machzis HaShekel, and we have Reb Kiva Eger, and we. By the time you're done with one page, you know, you've been through half of the Talmud. So the Shulchan Aruch no longer became usable to the average Jew. Reb Shneur Zalman is a disciple of the Maggid of Meserich, not of the Baal Shem Tov. Of the Maggid of Meserich. Reb Dov Ber of Meserich. He writes in his introduction, I just want to read it to you. Al Kain, Da'atainu Tktsora Lavo Be'arucha Be'iyun Yama Talmud. We no longer have the ability to study the Talmud with great analysis. Va poskim leida motzodin, and to know where the poskim got hold of their why they made these decisions. And therefore, he said, my Rebbe, the Maggid of Meserich, asked me to write a Shulchan Aruch for people. So to speak, a popular version. But one that would include, and there is the uniqueness of this. First of all, the order, tremendously clear order, not necessarily following the order of the Shulchan Aruch. Secondly, the reason for the halacha, not just what the halacha is, but the reason for it. And then finally, the clear decision as to how to proceed. I'll give you an example. The halacha is that what if Reuven comes over to Shimon and he says, you know, I want you to punch me in the mouth. I give you permission to punch me in the mouth. I want you to do it. So if we want to expand it, we say, let's say, Reuven is a professional boxer. And Shimon is a professional boxer. There's two Jews that are, and they're both Orthodox Jews. There's an Orthodox Jew now in the United States that's a world champion. Russian. Don't ask me how that, you know, who gave him permission, etc. But that's anyway. So are you allowed to do it? Are you allowed to punch him? So the Shulchan Aruch HaRav says, you're not allowed. Why? So the Shulchan Aruch also says, you're not allowed. Okay, and done. Why? says, because he gives you the philosophic reason. Ein la'odom rishus al gufo klal. A person does not own his own body. V'lochein osur lahaniach es chavero afilu hu nosein lo rishus lahakoso. Even if somebody gives permission to hit him, you're not allowed to hit him because he has no right to let you. He doesn't own his body, right? And that is his explanation, that you don't own your body. If you'll think about it, so then many other halachas fall into place. It's not yours. That's a machlokes later, you know, the Minchas Chinuch and the Shagas Aryeh, others disagree with him. But he says clearly the rule that you don't... So it's not just that he said the halacha, he gave you the reason for the halacha. It says by Pesach, the Seder, let's take a practical example. So it says that when you come home from shul, or when you come down from the room in the hotel, so you should start the Seder immediately. So, in the Shulchan Aruch, it says you should start it so that you can get to the food right away. And so that the children won't fall asleep. So, but he changes that. He says you should start, what it means, you should start the Seder immediately and the children shouldn't fall asleep. Not because by the time you come to the food, the children are all asleep already, he says. That's not the problem. The problem is they should stay awake to ask the four questions. So you got to get there right away. And that's the reason why you have to start the Seder right away. And he has many, many ideas such as this. He discusses why the 2 days of Rosh Hashanah, which everybody discusses, and the Gemara already discusses, 2 days of Rosh Hashanah. So Shema Yavoa Edim, witnesses will come, and they'll say the moon was later, and therefore we'll have to make it the second day. So the Gemara says the la'osel lezulzalei bei, that the people won't come to treat it lightly. So therefore they made it 2 days. So Rashi says la'osel lezulzalei bei means the next year. Next year people will say, listen, they made us wait till the second day last year. We remember that, so we forget about the first day. We'll only keep the second day because we know already from last year how the rabbis do this. He says a different, he says that's not the correct interpretation. He says that what it means, l'osa l'zulzalebe, means that since the day min ha-Torah could have been Rosh Hashanah, except the rabbis pushed it off. For whatever the rabbis can push off a day in the calendar, for whatever reason. But min ha-Torah, the day should have been yesterday. Since min ha-Torah, the day should have been, we don't want to cheapen it and say it's not yontif. So even though the rabbis pushed it to the second day, the first day retains its holiness because of the possibility, because it was ro'ui, it was possible that it should be the day of yontif. And he has many, many examples of that in the Shulchan Aruch Rav, of not just giving the law, but explaining the law, explaining why, and that would go a long way in understanding why that became such a popular book. He, to a certain extent, like the Gaon was the father of later things, he's also the father of later things. The Mishnah Berurah, the Aruch HaShulchan, the Kitzur Shulchan Aruch, all of that is based upon the fact that he broke this ground. He said, you know, that we have to somehow go past the Shulchan Aruch and make a work that's acceptable and understandable to this generation, not burdened again with all of the commentaries. However, what has happened in our time, as always happens with the Jewish people, is that the Mishnah Berurah became a scholarly work. And now there are commentaries to the Mishnah Berurah. So that therefore it also, to a certain extent, is no longer the popular book, but it also became the realm of the scholarly. We'll talk about it next week when we talk about the Mishnah Berurah and the Aruch HaShulchan. There are certain innovations in halacha that the Baal HaTanya introduced, with some of which have been accepted universally, some of which have remained pretty much with Chabad. Again, let's stay with Pesach, because that's where in the season. We sell the chometz to the non-Jew. The whole evolution of Mechiras chometz, from the time of the Talmud till our time. So let's say the Israeli rabbinate sells all the chometz in Israel to one non-Jew. Well, you got maybe $1 billion worth of chometz, right? The non-Jew, very hard to find the billionaire that's willing to buy chometz from you. Usually they get, you know, the guy that's the guy that cleans up in the office, right? There's somebody, you know, he's the one that they have. I used to have a janitor in Miami Beach when I was the rabbi. And I remember the first year I was the rabbi, I told him, Jules, you know, I need you, Erev Pesach, we're going to sell the chometz, I want you to buy it. And he refused. And I was shocked, and I said, why? He said, my father told me if the Jews are selling, you don't buy. So he's got, he owes $1 billion. Okay, how can he pay $1 billion? What happens to make the transaction legal? So today we can understand it in terms of electronic banking. But the Gemara, the Chazal had this idea long before, Zokfola b'milve. We loan him $1 million, $1 billion, whatever he needs. Electronically, we transfer it to his account. The only thing is that he owes us the money. And then after Pesach, when he can't pay back the money, so then we say, well, since you can't pay back the money, we're going to buy all of this back from you. If you agree to sell it to us, and he always does, because he doesn't have the money to pay off the loan. That's oversimplified, but that's the procedure. So he raises the problem, what do you mean you lend him $1 billion? Why should you lend him $1 billion? Where's his credit rating? So therefore he says he needs guarantors, Jewish guarantors that guarantee the loan, an Orev Koblen. And usually the Orev Koblen used to be the most substantial person in town. And that therefore we're lending the money to the non-Jew, but we're doing it with a security that what? That the Orev Koblen, that the guarantor, stands behind the loan. So that lends a greater legitimacy to the sale. So the custom here in Jerusalem, the custom in many places in the world, is to use an Orev Koblen. Aside from the loan to the non-Jew, we have a Jew that becomes the guarantor. So that's an innovation in halacha of the Baal HaTanya, of Reb Shneur Zalman, that's been accepted. He has also the question of whether in a mikveh, so a mikveh has the bathing pool, but it has, the bathing pool always is city water. It's not kosher water, but it's attached to a real mikveh, which is rainwater or spring water, and through the opening of a conduit between the two, between the bathing pool and between the real mikveh, the waters touch, the word that's used is kiss, and therefore the water in the bathing pool also becomes kosher water, so to speak. That's how, again, vast oversimplification of how the mikveh works. So he always claimed that there has to be this, the real mikveh has to be under the bathing pool. In other words, it's vertical. And most of the world holds that it is on the side. So that remains today an issue all over the world. The Chabad insists that mikvahs be on the bottom, and the rest of the world has the mikvah on the side. And in many communities, that causes rifts and problems. But that was his innovation. That's what he required. He also, as the Gaon, he followed the idea that there should be no piyutim. The Gaon took away all the piyutim so that, for instance, we in our modern prayer service, even on Rosh Hashanah Yom Kippur, say very few extra prayers. Whereas the Jews in the 16th century and the 17th century had pages and pages and pages of extra piyutim. There were piyutim for every Sabbath even, and especially for the four special parshas. The Gaon did away with all of that. The Baal HaTanya also did away with it. The Baal HaTanya also doesn't say Vishomru. The Baal HaTanya took Nusach Ari, which is a Kabbalistic Nusach, and he made that in the Nusach of Tefillah, and it remains today amongst the Chabad Chassidim as being its Nusach, because it was Kabbalistically oriented. The Baal HaTanya is a great expert in Kabbalah, and he is a Kabbalist, whereas the Gaon wasn't a Kabbalist, but was an expert in Kabbalah. There's a difference between the two. There arose a great dispute on the knives that were used by the ritual slaughterers, by the shochtim. In the 18th century and the beginning of the 19th century, steel came into being. Until then, all of the knives were made from iron. Now, the knife of a shochet has to be at one and the same time sharp and smooth. Well, that's a hard combination to achieve, because if you make it sharp, usually it's not very smooth. It's rough. And if you make it smooth, then it's pretty dull. And this was a problem that always existed regarding these iron knives. When the steel knives came in to being, so now you were much more able to produce a knife that was both smooth and sharp. And the Chassidim adopted it. Now, yeah, I've mentioned many times before that Chassidus in its earliest form was the most open to technological and different things. It was not conservative, it was radical in many respects. So they used these types of polished knives, they called them. And the Misnagdim opposed them greatly on it. It was one of the things that was mentioned in the Cherem against the Chassidim. So he defended the use of these knives. Not only he defended it, he said that he heard from Reb Chaim Volozhin. He didn't speak to him, he said, but he heard from Reb Chaim Volozhin. And Reb Chaim Volozhin says that the Gaon also said that the knives are good, but that they opposed it because of the other things in the Chassidus. They didn't want to do anything the Chassidim did, and that's why they opposed it. But he said, now in our time, when the matter has cooled down a little, and the Cherem has failed, and therefore, he said, there's absolutely no problem. But then he put it on a halachic basis. There's such a thing that's called a very small pegima. Now, pegima is that there is a roughness in the knife. Now, you can never get the knife 100%, right? So we get it 99%. especially today, we use stainless steel, surgical steel, the same steel that surgeons use in their knives. So that it's technologically, we have the best shechita we've ever had, probably in the history of the Jewish people. I didn't say shochtim, but the best shechita that we've ever had. Simply because we have these knives, we have all of these things that exist today. Same thing is true of the circumcision knives. So he said that the Misnagdim hold that even lachatchila, there can be a little roughness in the knife. Al pi halocha. And he said the Chassidim hold that there shouldn't be lachatchila any roughness at all. And therefore, that's why they use these knives. And he said, but, he said, there is no reason that we should not be able to eat the meat of the Misnagdim, he writes. And there's no reason, he writes in one place, that we should have to have our own separate services, our own separate minyonim. But that we can live our lives and we can have one synagogue together. That did not work. But he saw himself as a great peacemaker. And he wrote many letters to his Hasidim not to engage in polemics, not to engage in the dispute, to let it rest, to let it be buried. His famous statement, which he wrote in a letter, was that I wanted to go and see the Gaon of Vilna. If I would have seen him, then he said the whole war would never have occurred. I would have been able to convince him that we're not a cult or a sect or doing something wrong. He said, but the Gaon wouldn't let me in the door. If you know the Gaon, you can understand that he wouldn't let him in the door, even if he wasn't coming to talk to him about Chassidus. The Gaon didn't, you know, that wasn't his world. And the struggle, he writes a whole letter against the Chassidim that informed against the Misnagdim to the Russian government. He himself was a victim of being informed against. He was twice put into prison. The Russian government enjoyed the war between the Jews. They didn't care who won. They persecuted both sides equally. So he was a peacemaker. But in halacha, he is the father of all of the modern books in halacha to try and simplify halacha and to place it in front of the Jewish people in a form that's acceptable, understandable, concise, and that is really a great achievement, one that lasts until today.
1: 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The lessons that Rabbi Wein teaches us, simply amazing. Simply amazing. The Vilna Gaon, the Baal HaTanya is the name of that lecture. Information about Rabbi Wein's lectures in general, 1-800-499-WEIN or rabbiwein.com, rabbiwein.com. Pretty amazing. My thanks to Charlie Breda for joining us. Nice to hear about the brand new Sefer. And nice to speak about some of his initiatives. This young man who's making quite an impact on a lot of people in between the graduation from high school and the journey to Israel that he will embark on next month. Really, really nice. And I thank him for joining us. Feel free to comment on the app. Go to the NSN, Nachum Segal Network app for Android and iPhone, and comment away. 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Keep in mind, Yisrael Noach ben Leah for Refuah Shleima. Yisrael Noach ben Leah for Refuah Shleima. Don't forget our very own Matis Weingast, who is in need of a Refuah Shleima. 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F-O-R, Mattes, M-A-T-T-E-S. J.M. and the A.M. will conclude at 9 a.m., and then it's Meir Me Lim with Rabbi Benji Kramer. Today the word is Shema. The word is Shema that Rabbi Kramer is going to be analyzing starting at 9 a.m. Eastern Time, just a couple of minutes from now. Keep in mind, we'll be spending the week in our spoken word format here at J.M. and the A.M. On Thursday, Rabbi Goldwasser will join us live for a kinnis service. That's very helpful for people who can't make it to shul or people who are already on their way to work and would like to participate in some way in a kinnis service. I know most people don't work Tisha B'Av morning, but there are people who have no choice. So 7:15 a.m. Eastern Time live, Rabbi Goldwasser with us for kinnis on the air this coming Thursday. And then Friday is an immediate switch. We go from the period of mourning, which lasts through Thursday night, into Erev Shabbos Nachamu, and the comfort and peace, please God, that we pray for this coming Shabbat. And it'll all begin Friday morning with Erev Shabbos Nachamu programming, our regular format. Yes, it'll be our regular format. And then, of course, Shabbos Nachamu begins on a Friday night. So I hope everyone will join us to mourn properly all through this week and, of course, on Tisha B'Av with the kinnis service, and then to please God be comforted by the fact that Shabbos Nachamu is quickly on the way right after a Thursday Tisha B'Av. And I hope you'll join us for both. Yeah, I hope you'll join us for both. Simple as that. What else? Anything else I wanted to mention, or that does it? I think that does it for now. Shema is the word that Rabbi Kramer will be analyzing on Meir Me Lim right after JM and AM tomorrow morning. We will reconvene at 6 a.m. Eastern Time. Achenu Yisrael and Achenu Mechem, our brothers and sisters in Israel, we are with you. 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We're starting at 6 a.m. Make sure to join us. Meir Me Lim with Rabbi Benji Kramer is next. Have a fabulous Monday. Till tomorrow, Nachum Siegel reminding you, remember the past, live the present, and trust the future.

You've been listening to an encore presentation of JM in the AM. Coming up next, our wonderful music mix right here at the Nachum Segal Network.

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0: 5 minutes after 6 a.m. Good morning, everybody. My name is Nahum Siegel. Welcome to a Tuesday. This is your Jewish Moments in the Morning radio program for this July the 21st, day 7 in the month of Menachem Av, the 7th of the 9 days. 9 days will end Thursday night after Tisha B'Av. Friday we'll be back into our regular format here at JM in the AM. Rabbi Beryl Wein has an amazing collection of lectures at rabbiwein.com, rabbiwein.com. Today we're talking about halachic disputes in Jewish history, and this lecture has to do with Rashi and Rabbeinu Tam. 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
1: Tonight's lecture concerns a grandfather and a grandson, Rashi, Rabbeinu Shlomo Yitzchaki, and his grandson, Rabbeinu Yaakov ben Shmuel, Rabbeinu Yaakov ben Meir, who is known as Rabbeinu Tam. He's known as Rabbeinu Tam because Yaakov Ish Tam Yoshev Oholim, and Rabbeinu Tam was the leading scholar. In fact, he was the leader of French Jewry during his lifetime, during the time of the Second Crusade. And he was called Rabbeinu Tam by all of his colleagues and by his disciples, by everyone who knew him. One should not, however, have the misconception that he was a mild person, as we will see. I want to give a caveat here that no one is to deduce any halacha from the instances that I'm going to quote. The halacha has been developed over many, many centuries, almost 1,000 years since the time of Rashi. And therefore, times change, circumstances change, technology changes. So there are no halachas that I'm going to say tonight. There are rather only instances of attitudes towards halacha and of specific problems and cases that existed in the time of Rashi. Rashi's born in 1040, dies in 1105. Rabbeinu Tam is born in about 1100. He dies in about 1170. And this period of time is a very turbulent time for French Jewry. It's the time of the Crusades. The first Crusade was in 1096. The Second Crusade is in the middle of the 1100s. At a time of great persecution, many, many problems. And all of this is reflected in the halachic attitudes and decisions of both Rashi and his grandson. Rashi had, as you all know, only daughters. He had two daughters that we're aware of, Miriam and Yocheved. Yocheved was married to Rabbeinu Meir, who is the father of Rabbeinu Tam. There were three brothers. The oldest brother was Rabbeinu Shmuel ben Meir, the famous Rashbam, who completed the work of his grandfather on areas of the Talmud where Rashi's commentary was not completed. The Rashbam was about 20 years older than Rabbeinu Tam, who was the youngest brother. And therefore, we have to look at the Rashbam as being the teacher of Rabbeinu Tam rather than Rashi. He was only 5 or 6 years old when Rashi died. The legend about Rabbeinu Tam, he's a legendary figure. The legend is that when Rashi died and his mother was sitting in mourning during the Shiva week and weeping, he asked her, why is she crying so much? And she said, the great light of Israel has been extinguished. And legend has it that the precocious child answered her, don't worry, Mama, I will relight it myself. Now, that is a legend, but it reflects Rabbeinu Tam, because he had a great amount of self-assurance, and he's pretty much comparable to the person that I spoke about in last week's lecture, the Raivad, Rabbeinu Avrom ben David, who was the commentator to the Rambam, in both that they really took no prisoners. They were very, very firm people and expressed themselves in that fashion. Let's talk about the personalities first, because personalities influence attitudes. Rashi is serenity itself. Rashi is not disturbed by anybody or anything. You'll look through all of the commentaries of Rashi, and you will not find that Rashi criticizes anybody. And even when he disagrees, he always quotes respectfully the other opinion, and then he says what he has to say without additional comment, so to speak, leaving it to the student to decide. Rabbeinu Tam is a volcano. Rabbeinu Tam spares no one. And he's a very difficult man to disagree with, and he lets you know it. And his tshuvas, his responsa, always are peppered with very, very strong statements. So it's interesting that he and the Raivad disagreed. So you had two volcanoes going at each other. And as you can imagine, the sparks flew. Rashi sees himself not as a halachic authority. He sees himself as a commentator, as a meforesh, a teacher, someone to explain things. From his explanations, there derives what the halacha should be. But his main task is to explain. Now, what Rashi did, no one has ever achieved such a monumental amount of scholarship. Rashi opened the Talmud Bavli for the Jewish people. Without Rashi, the Talmud would be almost a sealed book, except for very, very high-grade scholars. But it certainly could not be a book that many thousands and hundreds of thousands of Jews could study. Rashi is the one. Rashi, I've often said, is like a mother holding the hand of a child crossing a busy street in traffic. Rashi takes us by the hand, and he takes us through the Talmud in such a way that you didn't even realize there was a problem. And Rashi's gift is such that no one has ever challenged his stature as being the prime meforesh, the prime commentator of the Talmud. Rashi's fame also rests in his commentary to the Torah, and so that throughout the Jewish world, when you say the word Chumash, the next word is Rashi, and Rashi goes with it. Rabbeinu Tam remarked about his grandfather in his inimitable fashion. He said, I could have also written as great a commentary to the Talmud as my grandfather did. He said, but the commentary to the Chumash, only my grandfather could have written it. And so the Jewish world held Rashi in awe and in love, absolute love for Rashi. So that love has extended for a millennium. So 1,000 years from now, just as we are 1,000 years from Rashi, the Jewish people love Rashi. Rabbeinu Tam is not a beloved figure. He's a figure who is held in awe. His scholarship is enormous. His leadership is firm. He's a giant. But love is a different matter. Also, they lived in different times, even though they're only separated by really a generation in between. Rashi lived at a time, most of Rashi's life is before the First Crusade. There was a period of time from about the early 900s till the end of the 1000s that the Jews in France, and there were very, very few Jews, maybe 5,000 Jews, the whole thing, 300 families. The Jews in France lived on pretty decent terms with their Christian neighbors. The Jews were engaged in two main businesses. One was wine, growing grapes, manufacturing wine, so that the wine industry, especially in the areas of Champagne, were in Jewish hands. And the second was money lending, banking. Jews were the middlemen between the nobles and the church that controlled the wealth and the people that had to borrow the money. The church couldn't lend the money directly because of the church ban on usury, on taking interest, and therefore the Jew was the agent in the middle. Now, that was a dangerous thing to be, because the Jew had to collect the money as well. Nobody likes to pay debts, and the means of collection sometimes can look to be onerous and unfriendly, and we'll see that reflected here in the Tshuvot, in the commentaries, in the response of both Rashi and Rabbeinu Tam. Rabbeinu Tam is not the commentator, he is the critic. He's the analyzer. He's the one that looks at every detail, and because of his vast knowledge, he says, well, how come the Talmud here says this, and then the Talmud somewhere else says something else? And therefore, we have to reconcile it. And he does not accept simple answers. Let me give you an example that he writes about himself. Rabbeinu Tam, somebody wrote to him, and Rabbeinu Tam wrote, he wrote his opinion, then he wrote all the possible questions that could be against his opinion, then he answered all of the questions, and then he sent it away. If somebody else had any other questions, he would say, I already took care of it. I thought about it already. No, you're not raising any new issue to me. So he said, Zeh derech hachochem. This is the way of the wise man. Bemore, when he wants to decide a matter of halacha. Bohu biatzmo lahakshos al dvorav. He has to ask all the questions himself. In other words, when you come to a decision, you have to always consider what were the other points. What is the why would somebody disagree with your decision? So you have to encompass not only what you say, but all of the possible objections that others could say as well. Ulitarets, and he has to be able. You have to answer it to make your decision stand. Ah, however, kishehu omer dover, what if he says something without considering what the objections are? And then makshimolov, people write to him questions and say, but you neglected this idea, that idea, you didn't quote this piece of the Talmud. V'hu dochik anafshe, so he is forced, he's embarrassed. So he's forced to say answers which are not true, just to get rid of the question. Ein shomin lo. And therefore, you cannot respect such an opinion in halacha. Now, this is a oblique criticism to the way of the Spanish Rishonim, especially the Rambam. There's a great question whether Tosfos was aware of the Rambam or not. Tosfos does not mention the Rambam once. There's one place where it says Rabbeinu Moshe asked the question, and then the Achronim, they discuss whether that Rabbeinu Moshe is the Rambam or not. But Tosfos in the entire Talmud does not mention the Rambam once. Of course, the Rambam doesn't mention Tosfos either. And it may not be that it's so much ignoring as it is the method of communication. The book may not have been spread. The Rambam and the Ravid are almost contemporaries of the Rambam. So, but it doesn't appear. The lo omra kodem maase. He did not, before he decided, he did not consider the question. So he says here a rule, a psychological rule, that when a person decides something, it's hard to make him change his mind. And that, so to speak, one is committed to it. And therefore, if one is committed to it, then no matter how many proofs you bring against it, he's going to try and justify what he said simply because he said it. And therefore, Rabbeinu Tam says that every person that comes to decide a question of halacha in the decision has to already consider all of the reasons why the decision may not be correct. And he has to refute them. Then he can say what the halacha is. And that's part of his attitude towards those that question his matters in halacha. Somebody writes to him and says, you know, there's this and this gemara. He writes him back and you think, I didn't know that gemara. He writes once, Vato himtzieta gemara hazeh. What, you invented it, right? You think I didn't know that gemara? If you'll see my tshuva, you'll see that I take care of it there. So his tremendous power of analysis, of really dissecting every issue. Rashi, you don't see that at all. You don't see that Rashi is interested in that. Rashi does not, as usually, Rashi does not point out contradictions in the Talmud. He doesn't point out different opinions. Rashi comes to explain it straight. Therefore, Rashi, in his tshuvot, almost never justifies his opinion. He just says, well, this is it. And Rashi's decisions always stem from his interpretation of that phrase or case in the Talmud. Rabbeinu Tam says as follows. Yefshir lipsak alocha lios tolui kulo be'ene amaforesh. Here he's talking against Rashi. He said, we cannot rely that the halacha will depend completely upon the commentator. Because he is in effect saying, commentary is one thing, you want to understand the Gemara, fine, but to be able to decide a matter of halacha, that's a second thing. And therefore you cannot rely completely on the commentator. Therefore, you have to make your commentary 100% correct in order to be able to rely upon it. And here he's talking also about texts. Rabbeinu Tam was a vicious foe of those who came to correct texts because he said many times we have a problem with the Talmud. So the easy way to do it is to say the copyist made a mistake. Let's erase this word. So he wrote to somebody, he said, you took the word osir and you made it mutter and you have problems. Who told you to change it? Rashi works the texts all the time. Hochi Garcina. This is what the text should read. Now that was a favorite thing. Tosfos also does it. Rabbeinu Tam does it rarely. And he writes very strongly against those that take it upon themselves to correct the written text. Now, which is the authentic written text, that is a problem. And till our day, there are attempts to somehow arrive at the correct text in the Talmud. And it's not an easy matter. I think I mentioned to you once before that in the great Vilna Shas, there were 12,000 typographical errors. And they had a list, the editors had a list of all of the errors. And then in the First World War, the Ram printing press and offices were shelled by the Germans in Vilna and destroyed. And there went the 12,000 corrections. So that till today, on most of our copies of the Talmud are based upon the Ram Talmud that was published in Vilna in the 1880s. So there's a lot of, out of the 12,000, there are a few thousand still left. And how do you deal with them? So there is a problem of text. But there's no doubt that Rabbeinu Tam's crusade against changing the text has validity because of the fact that once you can play with the text, then you know, everything can be done. You can do whatever you want. So he also defines psak, therefore, whereas Rashi always quotes his mentors, Rashi had Rabbeinu Chananel in front of him, the time of the Gaonim. Rashi studied in the yeshiva Rabbeinu Gershom or Agola. His Rabbeim were students of Rabbeinu Gershom. Rabbeinu Tam rarely, if ever, mentions any of them. His reference is only to the Talmud. And he said, and if you look in the Talmud correctly and you analyze it correctly, you see what the halacha is. And we don't have to deal with any intermediaries. His words are, Horoa novas mitocho. The Horoa springs forth from the Talmud itself, Li Yisrael, Belishu Memtsoi, without any mediators in the middle, without anybody. So again, we don't know whether he saw the Rambam or not, but it's certainly not the Rambam's method, because the Rambam said, you don't need the Gemara if you have me. And he said, we don't need you or anybody else, we only need the Gemara. Rashi, again, is a very humble person, quiet person, gentle person. Rashi is almost too sensitive. You see, Rashi in his tshuvas, he almost weeps with the people of their problems. To be a judge, you can't do that. Yikov Adina Sohor, to be a judge, you have to have a certain strength, right? Because otherwise every criminal will go free. Every lawsuit will, you'll see who's... So the Torah said that you can't have sympathy with the poor or with the underdog. You have to do what the law commands. So we have here an example. Rashi never answers the people that write to him. Rashi only answers to other rabbis. And he never gives advice to anyone that asks him what I should do. He's like, he distances himself from the matter. There is one exception, there may be others. There's one that I found in the Chuvas Rashi. And that is that there was an orphan that was left property, and the neighbors of the orphan were attempting to take the property away from him. And the orphan wrote directly to Rashi. And Rashi writes to him, he said, Lahavzir ish al shelo, I am writing to you directly because I want to restore you to what is rightfully yours. Asher ho rishuhu min ha-shamayim. That's yours because the Torah says that it's yours. So therefore, ad bo mishpat v'taina, until you go to the Din Torah, this is what you should do. You should appoint an apotropos, a manager, a trustee on your estate, and then get a good lawyer, he says. Yamod lo boki viodeya lahapech betainos. Find for yourself a good toy and a good lawyer. And that's your right to do so. And he'll do whatever heaven says. So here we have an example that Rashi goes out of his usual method because he has sympathy for the orphan. Rashi, we see, has sympathy for the deserted woman. Rashi, when matters of Aguna, we'll discuss. Rashi goes out of his way. Rashi goes out of his way for widows. Rashi is compassionate to the end. Rabbeinu Tam is also compassionate, but Rabbeinu Tam sets the law and applies the law to the case, not quite the way that Rashi would to the person. Rashi is a great favor of customs, minhogim. Rashi quotes the minhogim of his rabbeim. Rashi quotes the minhogim of the community. To him, the minhog is sacrosanct. Rabbeinu Tam says, listen, there's all kinds of minhogim. He said, there's minhagei shtut, absolute silly minhogim. And there are minhogim that are based on reasons. So he said, if we have the reason and we know the reason, so then the minhag is somehow valid, so we will accept it. Otherwise, he said, we'll discard it. And one of his famous statements is they wrote him, he had the correspondence with Rabbi, Rabbeinu Tam lived in a town called Ramarup. And then later he moved to Troyes at the end of his life. And so he writes to the rabbis in Lyon, and he writes to the rabbis in Melon and in Verdun. And so one of them wrote, well, I don't care what you say, this is our minhag. Rabbeinu Tam writes him back and he says, the word minhag, mem, nun, hey, gimel, those letters spell also gimel, hey, nun, mem, gehenna. So a minhag that does not find favor in his eyes, forget it. Gone. And not only that, Rashi is willing to let every community have their own minhag. Now, it's not like today where, you know, you have this instant communication and everybody knows what's doing with everybody else. For a long period of time, really almost till our time, certainly even in Europe, in Eastern Europe, the Rav in the town was the Rav in the town. That's it. And you had no appeal to another Rav. And you had no appeal to anyone else. I mean, that was it. And the minhag of your town, that was the minhag. And if other communities had another custom that they followed, so they had another custom that they followed. That's right.

in communication, and everybody knows what's doing with everybody else. For a long period of time, really almost till our time, certainly even in Europe, in Eastern Europe, the Rav in the town was the Rav in the town. That's it, and you had no appeal to another Rav, and you had no appeal to anyone else. I mean, that was it. And the minig of your town, that was the minig. And if other communities had another custom that they followed, so they had another custom that they followed. That's Rashi's opinion. Rashi's opinion is that everybody has their own minig. Ish minhogo yahzik, he says many times. Everybody should keep their own minig. Rabbeinu Tam is not like that. Rabbeinu Tam says that you need one minig for everybody. He said, Val yasu kvutzos kvutzos. You cannot make the Jewish people, you know, separate sects, separate groups on everything, and everybody will do what they want to do. That's not the way to do it. And therefore, he says that Provence, Champagne, the German Rhineland, and Rabbeinu Tam was a person that the Rabbonim from all over the world wrote to him, the Jewish world. He had Rabbonim from Italy write to him. He has a famous opening line. He had a compatriot of his, Rabbi Yeshaya Detrani, Tosfos Reed, a famous family of Italian Jews, Trani. Trani is the name from the town of Otranto, which is a town on the Italian boot, the heel of the Italian boot. So there were two Jewish communities there, Bari and Otranto. And they were famous communities of Talmidei Chachomim. So he writes once, Ki mitrani teitze Torah udvar Hashem me Otranto. So they wrote to him from Italy, they wrote to him from Greece, they wrote to him from Provence, from Germany, from all over, from Belgium. So he attempted to make one minig for everybody that wrote to him. And here is where he meets up with the Raivad, Rabbeinu Avrom ben David of Pusquares, who is in Provence. And he writes back to him and he says, what is a Frenchman doing in Provence? Like, who told you to give your opinion here? And he writes, he said, and it's one of the weaknesses of the French, Hatzorfasim, that they think that they're the only ones that know anything and that everybody has to do what they say. Now, in our time, I mean, it's reflected in a certain way. You know, does California have to listen to Bnei Brak? Because in our time, there's instant communication. But maybe the Sock in Bnei Brak does not take into account the circumstances that exist in California. I remember once I was at a Torah Masorah convention many years ago. And there was a great Rav from Eretz Yisrael there. And there was a question and answer session. You know, the educators could ask whatever question they want. So one of the teachers naively asked him, what does he think, is it all right for the Rebbe to play football with his students? So the man went ballistic. You play football in your yeshiva? You allowed him to play ball? You know, like it went boom, you know. Well, you know, I can understand that in his yeshiva they don't play. Or maybe they do and he doesn't know about it. But if you're talking on the American scene, so, you know, it's you're really not in frequency. You're not tuned in correctly if you say that they're not going to play ball. Because that just isn't the way it is. So this question arises. Is there one custom for everybody?
or should there be

0: all of the different customs, and let every individual community decide for itself. It's Rabbeinu Tam's strength, his greatness was that he was able to impose many of the customs that he wished to impose, and to remove many of the customs that he wished to remove on French Jewry. Both Rashi and Rabbi, we have a fantasy that everything was always wonderful until our time. I read a very good book on the current economic crisis, and it said that one of the problems in the current economic crisis is that all the people who are managing it have only been in the business 30 or 40 years and therefore have never faced a crisis. He said, but if you look back in financial history, this unfortunately has happened many, many times. It happens pretty much on a regular basis every 65, 70 years. And if you're not aware of that, so then boom, you know, how did it happen? You know, what's the solution? So also we think that many of the problems that face us, especially assimilation, is, you know, our problem. Right? Until now, there was no assimilation. Right? Everything was perfect. All the Jews were observant. Everything was perfect. And along came, you know, the Zionists and this, and they ruined it all. But that's very false. So let's see the time of Rashi and the time of Rabbeinu Tam. The time of Rashi and Rabbeinu Tam, there were many, many Jews. One would say, I saw the estimate, 7 to 8% of the Jewish population that converted to Christianity. Now, they converted to Christianity under pressure, most of them, the vast majority of them. But nevertheless, they converted. And so you have a double problem here that both Rashi and Rabbeinu Tam have to face. One, how to prevent it from happening. Two, if the convert intends somehow to return, how do we deal with the convert that returns? That becomes Jewish again. And those problems were enormous. So how to prevent it? The Jews tried to isolate themselves to whatever extent they could from the non-Jewish world, to build this imaginary wall around them. Because Jews did not live in ghettos in the time of Rashi and Rabbeinu Tam. The ghetto is a later institution in the Middle Ages. But there was a self-made ghetto. And the Jews dealt primarily because of their small numbers. They could not have a Jewish economy. Their economy was based on daily contact with the non-Jewish world. And because of that daily contact with the non-Jewish world, they're exposed to it. And that appears throughout the tshuvas of Rashi and Rabbeinu Tam, how to deal with it. Now, Rabbeinu Tam, apparently, Rashi had a very low profile in the non-Jewish world. Rabbeinu Tam had a much greater profile in the non-Jewish world. There are those, I saw in Urbach's Sefer, that he says that he may have even had official duties for some of the noblemen in the area. And therefore, he was involved completely in the surrounding world. And he therefore, perhaps more than Rashi, was aware of its dangers. So what about Jews that come back? Converts that come back. So there were those that said, listen, and we can understand that, Jews who did not convert, and all of a sudden this man that converted, and now he changed his mind, you know, the pressures are lessened and he comes back. He wants to be honored in the synagogue. He wants to be called to the Torah. He wants, so to speak, his reputation restored. He wants to be able to sell wine. Because I mentioned before that wine is the almost the essential industry here. So people said, how can we buy wine from a Meshumid? How can we buy wine from somebody that converted? You know, a Meshumid is like a non-Jew. Non-Jewish wine, non-kosher wine. Rashi says, Cholila lifrosh min yenam. God forbid that we should no longer buy their wine. Levayshon, and to embarrass them. Velo gozru el almago goy, velo almago poshe Yisrael. Chazali said, only asered, though I only set, prohibited the wine of non-Jews, but not the wine of Jews that are sinners. Rashi says, Cholila levayshon. How can we embarrass them? So that's a different sensitivity. Rashi paskins, what about a Kohen? Kohen converted. He changed his mind. He came back to shul. He wants the duchen. He wants to go to the omer to duchen. They walked out on him in shul. Rashi said, what are you talking about? He's allowed to duchen. Kosher le duchen. He said, we can't judge people that way. So that's Rashi's attitude. You have the famous case that Rashi himself, the Gabbai in Shul, wouldn't call up the returning Jew. And Rashi took it upon himself. He went up and he became the Gabbai and called him up for the honor. Abinatam has a different attitude. He says, converting in my time to becoming a non-Jew, your punishment is that you're never accepted as being a non-Jew in the non-Jewish society. He says, we don't need a punishment from the Jews. The goyim punish them. Here's what he said. Kol ha-meshumodim bein ha-yehudim, all of Jews that convert, the goyim call them by their Jewish name. Mechani mosom agoyim lignai. The goyim insult them by calling him by the Jewish name. Yehuda, Yehuda, Avram, Avron, Asher, Asherah, Menachem, Malachim. They don't even let him take a good non-Jewish name. Vekama mishumodim girshu nishoseyim. So many times, what you had is that the man converted and he left the wife. So the wife is an aguna. So Rabbeinu Tam, through his influence, has the duke, the authorities, force the mishumad, force the convert to give a divorce to his wife. So that she will no longer, because she's still married to him under Jewish law. So what name do you write in the get? He said, "Meolam lo kosra l'shem Yehudi." We write the Jewish name because that's his name. Even the goyim call him by that name. Rabbeinu Tam has the famous case in the Gemara in Ksubas that there was a Jewish woman that fell in love with a non-Jew, and she converted and married him. And then they both decided that they're going to become Jewish. He became a ger, he became a convert to Judaism, and she came back. So Rabbeinu Tam said that they can marry and live together. And what happened before is, you know, doesn't count. And that's one of his famous psukim. There's an attitude here. The attitude is somehow to save what we can save, not to drive people out. Under terrible, terrible circumstances. Rabbeinu Tam himself was almost killed in the Second Crusade. On the second day of Shavuos, the Crusaders came to his community, and they dragged him out in the field, and they were going to kill him. And he saw riding by a certain officer, and he told the officer, he writes, I bribed him by offering him a horse, and he went to the gang that held him, and he said, release him because tomorrow he's going to convert. If he doesn't convert, I will kill him. So they released him, and the officer let him go because he took the horse. So Rabbeinu Tam composed a poem about how he was saved by that event. So there's in the halacha, there are different attitudes towards non-Jews, depending, again, to a certain extent upon their experiences and upon the time and the circumstances. Rashi is asked, for instance, regarding on Purim, not only poor Jews came for Matonot Levionim, but non-Jews also came. So should you give to the non-Jews? So Rashi said, well, we have to give to them because of Eva, because of the fact that they will hate us. But he said, if one can, one should not diminish the amounts of money that one gives to the Jewish poor because of the fact that one is giving to the non-Jewish poor. Rashi was very machmir. He took a very strict opinion regarding the milk of non-Jews. He had a case that the Jewish girl that was supposed to watch the milking, she went away and then she came back. He said, we can't take the milk because he said they purposely mix in other things with the milk, and therefore the milk from non-Jewish milking is not permitted at all. However, when it came to non-Jewish wine, meaning non-Jews that dealt with wine, he looked for heterim, as we'll see. I imagine because that was the Jewish business, and, you know, if a non-Jew just walked over to the barrel and touched it, so then the whole barrel was wasted. Rashi also has a famous psak that in one oven, in one part of the oven, a dairy food was being cooked, and the other part of the same oven, a meat part was being cooked. Rashi says it's permissible because reicha lav milsahi, the steam, the smell, that's not the problem, as long as no transference of material, so to speak. We saw that Rashi also says, "Lo nechshedu hanotzrim lenaseich yayim." We don't suspect the Christians that they use wine. Ve'inom yodim betov lenaseich klal, because he said in their services they don't offer wine at all. There's just the wine of the mass, but there's no avoda with it. Shein adukim kamo aramoyim. They are not, he said, our Christians are not fanatics. Tosfos will say later, Rabbeinu Tam will say later, that it's not a problem giving the money to the priest because he said he won't use it for the church, he'll pocket it. Tosfos and Avodah Zarah, that they take it for themselves. So they had like a cynical attitude towards it. He said in pagan worship, part of the worship was that they took the wine and they stirred it and with their own fingers, etc., to offer it. He said that doesn't happen here. They don't do that. So and he says, "Afalpid yesh rishoyim osim kain." There are evil non-Jews that purposely want to destroy Jewish wine. That's only b'fnei Yisrael emosim. They only do it when the Jew is looking, because then they want to stick it to you. If you didn't see him do it, you don't have to have fear that somehow he did it. Now, part of the reason was that they had non-Jewish employees that worked in their wineries, that worked to help them. Again, you're talking about a relatively small Jewish population. So, like, if in the town there were 50 Jews and there was a big wine business, you had to have non-Jews working, too, that would have access to the wine. And so Rashi comes to somehow alleviate the problem. He said, we don't have to suspect them that they would do it. And if they do it, they do it in front of us. They do it purposely to show. Rabbeinu Tam, who had far harsher experiences with the non-Jewish world, has a much less tolerant attitude. He says, Stam akum anosu. The regular goy is someone that is a robber, an assaulter. He's a criminal. Stam nochri shakranu. Non-Jews, he said, are liars. And then he says a strong thing. Shafilu meya edim yichbor goy v'yishba v'yito. Even if you have 100 witnesses, the non-Jew will say, I'll take an oath that I'm right, and with taking the oath, he will win, even though he's lying from the beginning to the end. So he therefore feels that the non-Jewish world is capable of everything. He's not willing to give them the benefit of the doubt. Now, Rashi has a case where somebody owed money to Rashi, and he denied it. So Rashi said, I'm going to take you to the church and make you swear in the church that you don't owe the money. So they all asked, how could Rashi do that? Because he's going to swear in the name of the non-Jewish God. And the Gemara says in Avodah Zarah that it's not allowed. The Gemara says that a Jew and a non-Jew shouldn't even be partners, because we're afraid that it'll come to a dispute, and because of the dispute, the non-Jew will come to take an oath, and the oath will be in the name of a pagan god, and the Jew will be responsible for bringing him to that situation. So Rashi says, I didn't mean that he should swear. I only meant to frighten him. I meant to bring him to the door of the church, and then that would be enough. Then he would admit it. But if he was willing to go through with it, I certainly would not have forced him to go through with it. Rabbeinu Tam says that it's useless to make them go through with it, because he said that they will not swear correctly. Now, the censor took out all of this, as you can imagine. But it's been restored in our time, and we have original manuscripts that existed in the Bodleian Library and in Oxford, and also in the Vatican Library and in other libraries, and the library in Paris, that have the original text. And in our time, Jews somehow feel free to print it the way it is. His attitude to Jews who are converts is different than Rashi. Rashi said that they're still Jews. He says, Mumer umumeris, a convert, male or female, Hareze goy gomur lechol dvorov, is considered to be a non-Jew in every respect, whatever the law is, and we are not even obligated, lachayoso, to help them in their time of need. So, a different attitude. Someone asked him about placing, it's interesting, you know, the Shaila is 1,000 years old, but it's all common. Someone asked him about placing their children in amongst Christians to be saved in the crusade. And he said not to do it. He said, first of all, the Christians themselves will kill them. You can't trust them. And he said, in the best scenario, they'll convert them and make them non-Jews. So that's a very tough opinion to take upon yourself. But again, he is speaking of his, from his personal experience, from his personal pain, from being saved himself. Rabbeinu Tam, however, faces a problem. The Mishnah in Avodah Zarah says that on the days of the non-Jewish holidays, you're not allowed to do business with the non-Jewish population. Well, on the non-Jewish holidays, that's when the Jews did the most business. They were the only ones that were in business, and especially the wine business. So he mentions there specifically Nittel, which is Christmas, and Pischa, which is Easter, the Good Friday, etc. So he said, well, on those days, it's quoted in Tosfos in Avodah Zarah. He said, on those days, you're not allowed to do business, to sell them things that they would actually use in the church service. But to sell them things for their own personal use, he said, there's no Yisur at all. There's no prohibition whatsoever. And there are many that disagree with that opinion, but that was his opinion. Because of his greatness, his opinion was followed. So we see here, someone wrote to him, there are two stories to conclude this. Someone wrote to him and said, you know, I disagree with an opinion of your grandfather of Rashi. So he wrote him back and he said, who are you to disagree with Rashi? Who gave you permission to disagree with Rashi? So the rabbi wrote him back and he said, there's nobody disagrees with Rashi more than you do. So he wrote him back and he said, listen, he's my grandfather, not your grandfather. I can disagree with him. He's my Zayden, not yours. You know, you stay out of this. Then there's a modern story. It's apocryphal, but it sums up the influence of Rabbeinu Tam till today, is that a man calls up Laniato Hospital, Motzoi Shabbat, about 35 minutes after Shkia, and Laniato Hospital in Kiryat Sanz in Netanya, Kloisenberger Rebbe's hospital that he built. So there's a Druze that works the switchboard on Shabbat. So he calls up and the Druze answers the phone. And the man says, I want to be connected to room, 301 or something. So the Druze says, I'm sorry, I cannot do anything until the rabbi comes and says that it's Shabbat is over. So the man says, what rabbi? He says, I don't know, but they call him Rabbeinu Tam. So Rabbeinu Tam still lives, as does Rashi. And they march hand in hand. And he fulfilled the legend that where Rashi's light was extinguished, he relit it. He lit it again. Rabbeinu Tam is the basis for our Tosafos, Rabbeinu Tam and his brother, the Rashbam. And in the Jewish world, since their time, you want to study the Talmud, it's Rashi on one side of the page, one column, the Gemara in the middle column, and on the other column are the Tosafos. And they have marched together hand in hand through Jewish history now for well over 900 years.
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1: JM and the AM, glad we were able to finish the lecture at the top of the hour. 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Rabbi Wine has a series entitled Diamonds and Settings. And Diamonds and Settings is a Parsha lecture series. And we'll do Parshas Veschanan. Obviously, it's this week's Parsha. We'll do Parshas Veschanan coming up in just a moment. What we're going to do here at JM and the AM is present our Tu B'Shvat. Tu B'Shvat, that's funny. I don't know, I was thinking of like Tisha B'Av, Tu B'Av, and it ended up Tu B'Shvat. We're going to present our Tisha B'Av kinnis service this coming Thursday, 7:15 a.m. Eastern Time with Rabbi Goldwasser. Rabbi Goldwasser and I will conduct the kinnis service again. That's going to be at 7:15 a.m. Eastern Time. here at JM and the AM, 7:15 on Thursday. Friday, we're right back into our regular format, right back at the Erev Shabbos Nachamu. We will mourn properly and continue to do so this week with all the customs of the 9 days, including our spoken word program. And then we will just drastically, right after Thursday night, go back to our regular format, get set for a comforting, hopefully, and peaceful Shabbos Nachamu, please God, and get ready for that. And Rabbi Wine will discuss Parshas Veschanan in just a moment. Please keep in mind Yisrael Noach Ben Leah for Refuah Shleima, Yisrael Noach Ben Leah. Don't forget our dear friend Matis Weingast. 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Listener Andrew, thank you. Thank you for the daily reminder that Am Yisrael Chai. Yep. Listener Tikva has checked in from Israel, and I appreciate all those of you who are checking in, whether it's text or WhatsApp or the app or email, whatever method you use to stay in contact, it's much appreciated. Chazen Zaltzman Shloshim, this is the father of Rebbetzin Sterni Kanelsky, Rabbi Cantor Beryl Zaltzman of Chaim Dov Ber Ben Avraham, who passed away just a couple of weeks ago. His Shloshim is being observed this coming Sunday at Bris Avram of Fairlawn, 3002 Fairlawn Avenue. Program will begin Sunday at 6:30 p.m. and then Mincha will be followed by Maariv at 8:10. Men and women are welcome. The Zaltzman and Kanelsky families look forward to greeting you. For information, contact Bris Avram, brisavram.org, or 908-289-0770, 908-289-0770. Our friends at Art Scroll have dropped a new list of what's available in their 50th anniversary week number 3 collection. That's right, week number 3. Believe it or not, it's 50 years, week 3 of Art Scroll's biggest sale, celebrating 50 new titles per week at 50% off, which is insane. 50% off. And don't forget, there's also a $50,000 biggest giveaway ever, 5 winners of $10,000 each. You could explore that and join in on that raffle, on that contest, just by going to the website. 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Lots of stuff available. Art Scroll's gone nuts. No other way to look at it. They've gone crazy. They've gone crazy with the 50th anniversary sale. They've gone absolutely nuts. Our friends at Chazak will be at Beth Gavriel for the Tisha B'Av Marathon beginning on Wednesday night. It'll start with Charlie Harari at 10 p.m. Beth Gavriel is 66-35 108th Street in Forest Hills. The Tisha B'Av program at Yeshiva Chaim Berlin Elementary School in Flatbush, that's on East 13th Street, Wednesday night, Rav Moshe Hubner. Thursday, it'll be Rav Ephraim Levine, Rav Shmuel Yaakov Klein, Rav Daniel Gladstein, Rav Yosef Wiener, Rav Hanoch Teller, Rav David Mansour, Rav Shmuel Alter Greenberg, Rav Moshe Tovia Leaf, Rav Daniel Eisenbach, Rav Moshe Meiselman, Rav Fischel Schachter, all participating in the big Tisha B'Av program. Information about that, you can go to TorahPrograms.com. 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Yep. What else? Okay, so Rabbi Beryl Wein has a series entitled Diamonds and Settings. It's on the Parshios, and this one is this week's Parsha Veschanan, and you're listening to our spoken word format here at JM in the AM.
7: In my opinion, and by now you all know that I'm never wrong, in my opinion, we have one of the greatest number of insights that the Ketav HaKabbalah has in his wonderful commentary to Chumash. And again, you have to orient yourself that it's not going to be the way you always thought about the subject matter. So we're beginning at page Samach Bet. And the topic is Shabbat. And tomorrow we read the second reading of the Ten Commandments of the Aseret HaDibrot, the Aseret HaDvarim. We all know that the text differs somewhat from the text that appeared in the book of Shemot, in the Parsha of Yitro. All of that is discussed in the Talmud, in the Midrashim, all the commentators fill our time. It's good grist for the mill for rabbinic sermons as to what messages are given. But in the Parsha, it says that Yom HaShvi Shabbat VaHashem Elokecha, seventh day is a Shabbat to the Ribbono Shel Olam. So that automatically should raise a red flag in our minds. What does it mean, Shabbat VaHashem Elokech? It should say, Yom HaShvi, Shabbat, La'am Yisrael, Livnei Adam, the humans, to the Jewish people. What does it mean, it's a Shabbos for the Ribbono Shel Olam? The Ribbono Shel Olam needs a Shabbos? What's the concept? And then it says, Lo sase kol malocha, on Shabbat you shall not do any malocha, any form of malocha. Now malocha has a definite technical definition, so that we have anomalies that occur, that if I, pick up my sofa in my front room and move it to the other side of the room, that on Shabbat, that is not work. That's not malach. But if I carry a handkerchief in the street where there is no eruv, that is malach. That is considered work. So therefore, we're not talking about our physical concept of work. We're talking about a specific definition of malacha, which the Talmud goes into in great detail in the tractate in Masechet Shabbat, in 39 types of work, what is derived from those 39 types of work. It's not much of a deal in effort to push a button and turn on electricity. Yet the Torah, according to most of the poskim, will consider that to be a malacha on Shabbat. So therefore, there's a technical side to Shabbat. L'sa'as kol malacha. And then the Torah says, Ato you, ubincha bitecha, your son and your daughter, va'avot ve'avdecha v'amosecha, your servant and your maid servant, v'shorcha v'chamorcha, your oxen and your donkeys, v'chol behemtecha, and all of your animals. So there's a halacha of shvitat behema, that you're not allowed to use your animals to do work on Shabbat, even though obviously the animal is not included in the mitzvah of Shabbat. V'gercha asher b'sharecha, and the stranger that lives in your gate. So here there is a discussion whether we're talking here about a ger tzedek or a ger toshav. Because a ger tzedek, he's a regular Jew, or she's a regular Jewess. So why would the Torah have to say gercha asher b'sharecha? And therefore there was a deduction that's made in the Gemara, and it's a long discussion, whether that a ger toshav perhaps is also obligated in Shmirat Shabbat. A ger toshav is a non-Jew that does not worship idols and has a right to live in the land of Israel. And according to the halacha, for instance, our cousins who live here with us have a right to live here as a ger toshav. The only question is whether or not what halachas of ger toshav apply today when we don't have a Sanhedrin and we don't have a Beit HaMikdash. But for instance, our Asian helpers who form a significant part of the population already, do they ever do a ger toshav? Are we allowed to tell them, turn on the lights and whatever? So that's all under discussion. That's not the topic for today. I just raise it while you're still awake. And then the Torah says a strange sentence, a strange clause. And we know that every word in the Torah has infinite meanings. And it's there for a purpose. It's not just poetic license. It's not just to fill out the page. I write my immortal articles every week. I have a limit that the Parsha sheet is approximately 500 words, and the other article is 750 words. So sometimes I get to the end of the article, it's 493 words. So then I go over the whole article to find where I can put in seven more words so that it's 500 words. Right? So, yeah. But the Torah is not like that. The Torah is not obligated, right? So then why did the Torah say, Laman yanuach avdecha v'amoscha kamocha? So that your servant and maidservant will be able to rest kamocha as you rest. Like you. So, the Ketav Kabbalah says as follows. Laman yanuach avdecha And the simple explanation is that this is an explanation of why the Torah said that your servant and maidservant should rest. They should rest because of the fact the great concept. You shouldn't think you're a knack. You shouldn't think that you're special and that your servant, doesn't count for anything. But the Torah says, Komoch, if you have a day of rest, he's also entitled to a day of rest. Komoch, he's just as good as you are. You may be the master and he may be the servant. Economically, you may be in better shape, but whatever the situation is, socially, But in front of God, you're the same. And therefore, he's entitled to rest, kamolcha, the way you're entitled to rest. Lo shetinosein mitzvah Shabbos kadeshi yaduach ha'eved v'amo. The purpose is not that the Torah wanted us to say that the Eved and the Omo should rest. The purpose is that you should understand that they're your equal and that they're therefore entitled to rest the same way that you're entitled, the same way that I tell you. And therefore, Tavlin Lidvarim Eile, I want to add a little spice to these words, he says. Ki amenucha b'yom ha-Shabbos u'tofel. You should know that rest on Shabbos is a side issue. It's a byproduct of Shabbos. It is not Shabbos, even though for many people it is. Well, you know, I was in the yeshiva, you know, they would say, you know, in the winter in Chicago, so we used to have a night seder, Friday night. And the night seder was, I remember, was most glorious, really one of the most glorious experiences in all my yeshiva years. So we would all come back after Shabbos dinner. The Yintowners all lived within a few blocks of the yeshiva. All the Jews lived in one neighborhood. And the out-of-towners ate in the yeshiva, or they ate by people in the Seder. And then we would come back, 8:30 it started, and the Seder was till 10 o'clock. But then after the Seder was over, the Rabbeim used to say, if you want to learn Chumash, I'm staying. And we would stay till 1, 2 in the morning. And it was like the world to come. Was absolutely me'ein olam haba. And they would learn Chumash, and, you know, it was relaxed. It wasn't a class. It was wonderful, right? I'd come home 2 in the morning, and I was, you know, an only son, so my mother is naturally waiting up. And I would say, what are you doing up, you know? And she said, okay. I mean, I understood it later when I became a parent. You know, my son came home 2 in the morning. But the so she said to me once, where's the Menuchas Shabbos? You know, because I would go to sleep 2:30, and then 7 o'clock we were back in the yeshiva, and we learned before we daven. And so I would sleep 4 hours, 5 hours. And like every Shabbos. So she would say, where's the Menuchas Shabbos? So I told her, Mama, their Menuchas Shabbos is for the soul, not for the body, right? Because I used to have cheerful Lithuanian rabbis who used to tell you, you'll sleep yet, you know, like after 120 years, you'll sleep it all out, right? You know? Meanwhile, you're here. You're not here to sleep. That's what they used to say. Yeah. You know, so this is what he is saying. The Torah isn't saying that Shabbos is to sleep, even though we do enjoy sleeping. I think that that's where the rabbinic sermon began to enter Jewish life. That's right. Ve'ikar etzlo hashvisa. The main thing about Shabbos is that it's not one of the 6 days of the week. You are resting from the ordinary life. It's a cutoff from the mundane. Once you cut yourself off from ordinary behavior, from ordinary life, so then rest, sleeping, taking a nap, all of the things that we don't allow ourselves during the week, on Shabbos, it's a byproduct. The good meal is a byproduct. The guests, the conversation, the reading. You know, on Shabbos, you have a chance to read in the middle of the week. You know, you can read. So if you really want to enjoy Shabbos, don't read the newspaper. So the ikar of Shabbos, he says, is the fact that it's not a day of the week.
1: 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Can't deny that. Simply remarkable in what he did during his life and what he left, the legacy that he left for us. 1-800-499-WEIN for info about any of the lectures. 1-800 1-800-499-WEIN or rabbiwein.com, rabbiwein.com. Feel free to comment on the app. Go to the NSN, Nahum Segal Network app for Android and iPhone, and comment away. Tomorrow we will start getting into Rabbi Wein's observations and lectures regarding Tisha B'Av and Eicha, Kinnus, etc. Thursday on Tisha B'Av itself, you might find yourself unable to get to shul, maybe because of health reasons or worry about the fast. You think it might be a better idea for you to stay stationary at home. So we have a live kinnus service that I will be hosting with Rabbi David Goldwasser. And that happens on Thursday at 7:15 a.m. Eastern Time. And it'll go till about 8 o'clock Eastern Time on Thursday. And then we have this drastic switch Thursday night into Friday morning from a period of mourning that we've taken very seriously, thank God, because we're obligated to this hopefully peaceful and comforting Shabbos Nachamu. Friday morning will be Erev Shabbos Nachamu. We'll be back into our regular format here at JM in the AM and the Nahum Segal Network. And we'll start getting back into things. Kedem presentation of the Erev Shabbos Show with Mark Zamek, the Thursday night after Nachamu. That's when it returns. JM Sunday will return sometime after Nachamu. We've got to figure out exactly how we're going to handle the JM Sunday schedule as our dear friend Matis Weingast continues to recover. Baruch Matadyahu Chaim Ben Batya, keep him in mind. And if you haven't given yet to the GoFundMe campaign, go to the GoFundMe homepage and search Weingast, Weingast. Feel free to comment on the app. Go to the NSN, Nahum Segal Network app for Android and iPhone, and comment away. If there is a specific song that you think must be included in Friday morning show, especially early on, since we have a Divrei Torah, of course, for the Parsha and Malcolm Honlein. Many things that are going to be happening during Friday's show. So during the musical portion, if there's something specific you think we must have on an Erev Shabbos Nachamu to include in the program, just email me and let me know. Nachum at NachumSegal.com. Nachum, N-A-C-H-U-M at NachumSegal, N-A-C-H-U-M-S-E-G-A-L.com. And we will take it from there. So tomorrow, Erev Tisha B'Av, and we're going to spend some time with a special guest who will be with us live via telephone, talk a little bit about the Shoah. After all, it's Erev Tisha B'Av, and it's one of the episodes in Jewish history that we focus on at some point during the day. So we'll do that tomorrow here at JM in the AM. Today, about 30 minutes from now, we are going to welcome into our studio one of the faculty members who is part of the Zionist Education Initiative that we spoke about with Rabbi Spodek last week when he was in Jerusalem. And we spoke with him, and he told us, gave us a tremendous overview of what the Zionist Education Initiative is all about. And today we will meet live in studio, about 30 minutes from now, one of the teachers who actually went on the mission as a fellow and is now going to be incorporating during the upcoming school year many of the things that she learned and that she experienced in Israel. So we'll do that about 30 minutes from now right here at JM in the AM. Rabbi David Goldwasser's words, Zecher Nishmas Harav Zeben Rabbi Yosef Halevi, and Zecher Nishmas Esther Bas Rabbi Yosef Halevi. Here is Rabbi David Goldwasser with Morning Chizuk.
8: Good morning. We read in Eicha, Nachnu Pashanu Umarinu. We have rebelled and we've been disobedient. Ata lo solachta. You have not yet forgiven us. Rashi explains, Nachnu Pashanu Umarinu, that we have sinned because of the Eitzahara. Ata lo solachta. You haven't yet forgiven us. Ulecha haisa noha slicha. And for you, forgiveness is fitting. Ki chen darkecho. Because it is your way. The question is, why does it say nachnu, missing an aleph, and not anachnu, we, as it's usually written? The reason is because according to the aleph base, this pasuk begins with the os nun. There is another reason. The aleph of anachnu shows the ani, the I. When the aleph is missing, the meaning is that in truth, we do remember our avera. However, we don't say anachnu poshanu, only nachnu. It is not with all of our ani, not with our total being. It isn't with our full haskama, our acknowledgement when we commit a sin. Because

0: Shechata Yisrael Hu, that even though Klal Yisrael may at times do an Avera, they always remain steadfast to Hashem. Nachnu Pashanu, it is not our essence. It's only because the Yetzirah was able to overcome us. The great Reb Pinchas of Frankfurt, the Baal HaFla, asked the question, among the 53 Alchets that we say during the Vidoy on Yom Kippur, only one says, B'Yetzahara, that we sinned with the Yetzahara. Is it possible that a person sins without the Yetzahara? He answered the following. The majority of people, when they commit an Avera, they imagine that really it's a mitzvah, and they think they are doing the mission of the Yetzer HaTov. There are only certain times, few and far between, that a person recognizes it was the advice of the Yetzer Hara. This has been Rabbi David Goldwasser, bringing you Morning Chizuk. Have a nice day.
1: JM in the AM. Thanks, Rabbi Goldwasser, of course. Rabbi Beryl Wein is speaking about Parshas Veschanon, giving us quite an insight into some of the amazing themes and concepts of the Parsha from his series entitled Diamonds and Settings. Rabbi Beryl Wein, 1-800-499-WEIN, and rabbiwein.com for those of you who want more information about his lectures. Meanwhile, we continue at JM in the AM.
2: From the Monday. Once you cut yourself off from ordinary behavior, from ordinary life, so then rest, sleeping, taking a nap, all of the things that we don't allow ourselves during the week, on Shabbos, it's a byproduct. The good meal is a byproduct. The guests, the conversation, the reading, you know, on Shabbos you have a chance to read in the middle of the week, you know, who can read? So if you really want to enjoy Shabbos, don't read the newspaper. So the ikar of Shabbos, he says, is the fact that it's not a day of the week. But by the servant, Hamenucha hi or yikori setzla. The rest is the main thing for them, because they work like slaves the whole week. The lo shaycha b'hem shvisa klal. Ki ha-shvisa hi ha-iyun v'chakira. Because that requires intellect, it requires analysis to enjoy the Shabbos. And they are in a position in life where that's unlikely that they're going to be able to accomplish that. Why is it called Shabbos? Lahaski lulihishtasheya. That's why it says here, Shabbos Lahashem Elokecha. What does it mean, Shabbos to God? Lahaski lulihishtasheya Bahashem ubitaroso. Once a week at least, you should think about God. In the middle of the week, we're busy. I got to open the mail. Yeah, I'm obsessive. I got to answer my email. I got to do that. I got to write. I got to do this. You know, like the whole world's dependent on me as it is. But I feel it. On Shabbos, nobody is dependent on me. I don't have to do anything. So I have time to think. You know, there's a God in the world. There's a Torah. I hear the Torah reading, so what insight do I have in it? I have I hear the Haftorah, it's going to be Shabbos Nachamu. What does the Novi Yeshayo have to say to me? Because he is talking to us. V'zeu ha'ikar li'Yisraeli b'yom ha'Shabbos. So that's our Shabbos. Our Shabbos is that we have at least one day a week to be a human being. And the fact that we don't do work, that's a byproduct. That's not the purpose. That's a byproduct. The only thing is that the byproduct is necessary, because otherwise you can't get to the purpose either. There's a famous quote, Justice Brandeis, Louis Brandeis, who was the first Jewish Chief Justice.

0: So he had an uncle who was an Orthodox Jew, who was called Louis Dembitz, and he was a famous attorney in Louisville, Kentucky, a Shomer Shabbos Jew. And Brandeis loved him so that he changed his middle name. He was born Louis David Brandeis, and he changed his name to Louis Dembitz Brandeis because his uncle had no children, and he wanted him memorialized. And Brandeis wrote a memoir about himself. So he said that he remembers that he would visit his uncle and stay for Shabbat with his uncle, and he describes the beauty of the Shabbat and the spirit and the intellect and the everything and the serenity of it. And he ends, at the end, he said, I have tried to replicate that, but without the restrictions. And he said, and I have been unable to do so. Because without the restrictions, you can't get to the purpose. But you shouldn't think that the restrictions are the purpose. You have to have that much intellectual sophistication to realize that there's more to Shabbat than, you know, than don't. Simply by observing the idea of this separate holy day, so as a byproduct, it will come by itself, this feeling of serenity and rest. But the servants, Eich yasimu iyunam v'chakirusam b'inyonei elekim, im darkei Hashem lo yedu, im toras Hashem lo yechpotsu v'enu mechuyovim b'zeh. He says, here we're talking about non-Jewish servants, so they don't have Torah. They have a completely different view of God, and therefore by them, the Shabbos cannot be what the Jewish Shabbos is. And therefore, by them, that Shabbos is translated into simple freedom from work and rest, physical rest. But the essence of Shabbos is not present. And that's why it says in the Talmud that a non-Jew cannot share the Shabbos. It's chayav misa. Akum Shasholos, meaning that that because their Shabbos is on a dip, like they're Seventh Day Adventists in the world, right? And there are others, you know. In Russia, there was a whole group that was called Sabotnikis. The Jews used to complain that they were stuck in a village that the goyim were shomrei Shabbos, so they didn't have a Shabbos goyim. Yeah, the famous bad Jewish joke that a man has a learning partner, a chavruta, for many years. And one day the learning partner says to him, you know, today's a special day. I'm going today to the Rabbanut and I'm going to be converted to be a Jew.
1: Oh, wow.
0: He said, what? He said, well, all the study of Torah, I only did it as an intellectual pursuit. He said, but you were always a Sabbath observer, a Shomer Shabbat, and you know, you weren't allowed to be. He said, well, he said, I always carried something in my pocket on Shabbat. So the man said to him, but there's an Erev in the community. He said, I don't hold from the Erev. So, you know, there's this element, right? So this grand concept of Shabbat as Shvisa, it doesn't apply to them. But rest, that is certainly part of their ability, that they don't have to do physical work. And now that he says here a greater idea, it's not only that they don't have to work. Nobody can tell him on that day. On that day, he's a free man. the master, the Jew, is not allowed to tell him anything. You can't say move it, pick it, do, run, you know, drive, pick it up. You can't tell him anything on Shabbat. So that he has not only a day of rest physically, he has a day of rest psychologically. A great insight. The fear of their master, the attention to what the master wants is not present. So therefore, that's their concept of Shabbos. But our concept of Shabbos is this idea of Shvisa, the one day in the week that we are removed from everything. And that's why it says Shabbos LaHashem Elokecha. So a Shabbos that a person doesn't feel somehow during that period of time that he has a connection LaHashem Elokecha, either in learning, in classes, in family, in prayer. So then he didn't have a Shabbos. He wasn't a Chas V'Sholem person that was Machalo Shabbos, but he didn't have a Shabbos. The Rebbe used to say to a lot of people that he's not a Machalo Shabbos, so we can shame a Shabbos into him, but he's not a Shomer Shabbos. And we used to say, Rebbe, what does it mean? Because, you know, we weren't accustomed to nuances. But there's a great deal of truth to that. I remember my father's shul in Chicago when I was a young child. So on Yom Kippur morning, there were two brothers that came to shul, and they sat in the back, and they fell asleep. And they slept the whole Yom Kippur. The shofar woke them up. But like the whole Yom Kippur, they were out. So my father used to say to me, he said, you see that? He said, they didn't do anything wrong on Yom Kippur, but they don't have a Yom Kippur. So after a while, I began to understand what he meant. So that's the idea that he says here too. The whole purpose of Shabbos is Shvisa. Everything else is the byproduct. You know, when you buy your grandchild, or I buy my great-grandchild a toy, so I'm always amazed that they play with the box and not with the toy. You know, because I picked out the toy, educational and everything, to get him into college, you know, playing with this toy. And he's playing with the box. That's us. That's us. We're playing with the box. Not the toy, we're playing with the box. So Shabbos also, you know, you're playing with the box. That's his idea of Shabbos LaShem Elokecha. Very brilliant insight. Now it says in the Torah, the next pasuk Tesvot, "V'zocharta ki eved o yisov eretz Mitzrayim," and you should remember on Shabbos that you were a slave in the land of Egypt. So in the Torah, and we say it in Kiddush every Friday night in Shabbos. There are two reasons, right? Shabbos Bereishis. The Shabbos that the Ribbono Shel Olam created the world, that's why we have Shabbos, right? Vayonach bayom ha-shvi'i, al kein beirach Hashem es yom ha-shabbos vayikatsheyu. And then we have Zecher Yetzias Mitzrayim, that Shabbos is a remembrance of the Exodus. V'zocharta ki eved o yisov eretz Mitzrayim. So, on the surface, these are two divergent reasons that the Torah gives us for Shabbos. But as we know from the Ketav HaKabbalah, we should never judge things on the surface. He says, V'zocharta das rov ha-meforshim. Most of the commentators have said, Sha'atorah yisane beis taimim l'mitzvus ha-shabbos. The Torah has made given us two reasons for observing the Shabbos. Bavur she motzu b'dibros harishono zichron abriya, in the Aseres HaDvorim that we see in Parshat Shmos, it says because of Bereishis, because of creation. Ubedibras Hashnios, and here in the second repetition, there's Zichron Yitzias Mitzrayim. It says that the reason is Gievet Ayusa, the Charta Gievet Ayusa Eretz Mitzrayim, that we were slaves. Omnam Lumfi Lumisha Yizbonen Haite Omek Pshuton Shalom Mikros. He said, if you look at the Psukim, really look at it, not superficially, Yizbarer Shazu Asvar Rachok Amino Emes. That's not true. There are not two reasons, and these are not reasons. V'shem olom lo hoiso kavonus akosu loses eile beis atami the mitzvot haShabbos. It was never the intention of the Torah for us to assume that these are the reasons why the Lord gave us Shabbos. That this is what makes Shabbos special. Because we went out from Mitzrayim, because the Lord rested, so to speak, in the creation of the universe on the seventh day. However, we'll understand that. That's not the reason. Chilas Brias Olam Eino Atam. It's not the reason why we were told to rest on Shabbos. These are only reasons why the seventh day was chosen to be the day that God chose. He chose it because of the fact that he rested on the seventh day. But it's not the reason for the holiness of the seventh day. It's only explaining to us why Shabbos is on Saturday and not on Tuesday. Umeforesh kosu bebreishis vayekadesh oso. God sanctified the day kivo shavas, because then did he rest. In that pasuk, it does not say any reference as to why that day should be different. It just says, Vayekade shoso, God sanctified the day. V'chein b'dibros harishonos l'omar al keitzivcho Hashem Elokim l'asas es yom ha-shabos eitzel zikoron b'riyas ha-olam. It does not say that this is why God told you not to work on Shabbos because of Brias Olam. Rak Omar Al Kain Beirach Hashem Es Yom HaShabbos VaYikar Hashem. So here he says this glorious idea. Shabbos is a blessed day. Because it's a blessed day, God blessed it. Because it's a blessed day, other things naturally flow from the fact that it is the blessed day. But it's not the reason why it's the blessed day. The blessed day is because the Lord blessed it. And therefore, the whole concept of our observance of Shabbos, Al Kein Beirach Hashem Es Yom HaShabbos. Ribono Shel Olam blessed it. And therefore, that's why on Shabbos we don't do work. On Shabbos we eat better. On Shabbos whatever we have on Shabbos is not because of Yetzias Mitzrayim and not because of Shabbos Bereishis, but it's because that God blessed the seventh day. Why the seventh day? That's Shabbos Bereishis. And then we're going to see why Yetzias Mitzrayim, but that's not the reason for the holiness of the Shabbos. The holiness of the Shabbos stems only from the fact that the Lord blessed it. And that, he says, and correctly so, lies in the simple words of the Pasuk. If you look in the Pasuk, that's what it says. Vayikadesh shows up. The Hefrish Rav, next to the last line on the page, the Hefrish Rav yesh bein kedushas hayom ubein hashvisa bo melacha. There's a great difference between seeing Shabbos as a holy day or just seeing Shabbos as a day that I cannot do work. Can't do work on Tisha B'Av. I can't do work on other days, right? But Shabbos, the holiness, is a different thing completely. Sharei Agdusha, Efshir, Shetirmos, Libchinos, Lizgulos, Acheros, Shetierelos, Ayom. Holiness implies all sorts of other ramifications aside from not doing work. Now here we are far removed from holiness, so that the word really doesn't resonate with us. So we call a bagel holy. So we have other, you know, the word itself has no meaning anymore. Used to be a sportscaster in New York that broadcast the Yankee games. Would say, holy cow, right? So that's holy cow. This is not on for Sunday. Probably because I did something. So he says, Af im yasu b'nei yodam bo melocha. So that even let's say that people violate the Shabbos. Everybody would work chas v'sholem on the Shabbos. That does not impinge on the fact that the day is a holy day. Intrinsically, the day is a holy day. No matter what we do with it. Why is it a holy day? Because Al-Kain Beirach Hashem is Yom HaShabbos Raikat Sheyu. God made it holy. Here's a great concept also, that things that are intrinsically holy cannot be defiled by man. So therefore the Gemara says, for instance, that the Kedusha of the Harabayas, which has certainly been defiled, the holiness of the Temple Mount, as far as Jews are concerned, is certainly defiled. Nevertheless, the Kedusha remained. It's the Kedusha of the Shaito, Losit Logo, it's forever holy. Nobody treats it with holiness. That's there for, you know, that doesn't change the intrinsic holiness that exists. So holiness is a real concept within time and within place. Within time, that is Shabbos and Yom Tov. And place is Eretz Yisrael and the Yerushalayim and the Beis HaMikdash. That's an intrinsic holiness. Now the Gemara says that there's a Kedusha of Beis HaKnesses. Synagogue also has an intrinsic holiness. Because of the intrinsic holiness of the synagogue, you cannot do everything that you want to do in the synagogue because of the fact that thereby you defile its holiness. But the synagogue remains holy. And that's a great difference. I always thought that was one of the great dividing lines between Orthodoxy and the non-Orthodox, was the fact that the non-Orthodox, the synagogue is for people. So whatever is popular with people, you know, like whatever turns you on, you know, so you can play the guitar, you can give women aliyahs, you can do whatever you want, because whatever is good for people is good. But if the synagogue is not for people, it has an intrinsic kedusha, so then you can't do everything. Just like in the Beis HaMikdash, you couldn't do everything. It's just like the Beis HaMikdash people that were tomei couldn't enter. So that's a concept of an intrinsic holiness, which is Shabbos. So now he says, Alken zehoyo ayom kodesh ki kvar nisgadesh beis abriya. It's a rule in nature. When the world began, time was sanctified. What time was sanctified? The seventh day. Gama tama sheni shekosvu shehu zikorin yitzias mitzrayim nirei shegam zeino tama amiti. That's also not the reason for Shabbos. Sharei gam al mitzvahs anek tanek lo. For instance, when you, a Jewish servant works for you for 7 years, when the time is up, you have to give him severance pay. I paid him a salary, I supported him, I did everything, he was a lousy worker. The Torah says, Hanik Tanik Lo, you have to give in. And it's repeated twice because the natural instinct is not to give in. Nosan Akosuv Tam, and the Torah says the reason why you have to give him, because v'zocharto ki evin al yiso b'mitzrayim v'yivtocho Hashem alokecha. You should remember that you were a servant in Egypt. And when the Jews left Egypt, God told them, take the severance pay. They owe it to you. Yeah. I always felt that regarding reparations from the Germans, too. They owe it to us. And when the Torah describes for us the Yontem of Shavuos, it also says, you remember you were a servant. You should not be favor or be biased when you judge the stranger or the orphan, the one who has no, who can't afford an expensive defense lawyer. So there it also says, remember Egypt. That you have to leave over in your field for the poor. But Kula Mosif, in all of these areas, the Torah added, "Bezocharto ki yevet oyis." Remember that you were a servant in Egypt. Kemoshe Hosi Basaras Adibros Ba'achronos Hamitzvos Hashabbos. The same thing that it says here by Shabbos. So ki yevet oyis is not because of Shabbos. Yevet oyis comes to give us another different insight. And the insight again is, listen, guys, you're not the boss. It's not your field. It's not your trees. It's not your money. It's not your time.
2: JM in the AM with Rabbi Beryl Wine. We will conclude this lecture on Parshas Veschanan. After all, it is the week of Veschanan Nachamu. We'll conclude it before we wrap up at 9 a.m. here at JM in the AM. In our spoken word 9 days format here at JM in the AM, we did promise that we'd introduce to you a special guest this morning who participated in a unique program, one that we spoke about with Rabbi Spodek last week on the air. And in fact, our special guest has arrived. 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Around the world, the web at NachumSiegel.com, on the Nachum Siegel Network, and of course, on the beloved NSN app. Before I introduce Mrs. Sylvia Fallis, let me remind everybody that there is a Zionist Education Initiative program that Nefesh B'Nefesh has recently introduced. Rabbi Josh Spodek, is the head of the of that pillar of the organization. And from July the 6th through the 10th, there was a ZEI, Zionist Education Initiative Fellowship in Israel. The fellowship's a selective year-long professional development program for Jewish high school educators, combining an immersive Israel summer intensive with ongoing mentorship and pedagogical training. The fellowship equips teachers with the knowledge, confidence, and practical tools to inspire the next generation of Zionist educators and learners. One of the people on that fellowship in Israel earlier this month is Sylvia Fallis from the Yeshiva Flatbush. And this is how Yeshiva Flatbush describes her as we introduce her on this Tuesday morning. Sylvia is a dedicated high school global history and Jewish history teacher, passionate about helping students build meaningful connections to the past, to their identities, and to one another. In her classroom, history is not a distant subject, but a living narrative. She guides students in drawing parallels between historical events and their own lives. A hallmark of her teaching is making Jewish history tangible and personal. She incorporates hands-on culinary experiences into her curriculum, using food as a gateway for students to explore heritage and family traditions. Beyond the classroom, she runs children's synagogue youth groups and serves as president of her synagogue's ladies auxiliary. She lives in Brooklyn, New York, is at the Yeshiva of Flatbush, and Mrs. Sylvia Fallis, it is a pleasure to welcome you to JM in the AM.
3: Good morning. Thank you for having me.
2: How was Israel?
3: It was, in a word, amazing. It was fantastic.
2: Were you shocked that you were chosen for this? Because the way it was described by the rabbi when he was on the air, this is a pretty selective program, and it sounds like teachers and schools from all around the country are trying to be included.
3: Yes, I was definitely, definitely shocked that I was chosen for this, but it really was a great experience, and I'm glad I got to attend.
2: Who who's responsible for your interest in history?
3: I've always loved history. It's always been my favorite subject. I was never a math or science person, so I always stuck with history.
2: And was there a specific person or mentor or somebody who got you to this point where you actually wanted to teach students history?
3: Nobody specific. I've just always loved it, and I've always taken what I've learned from all of my teachers and kind of put it together into my own way of teaching.
2: How many years are you at Yeshiva Flatbush?
3: This will be my third year teaching full-time history.
2: Why does it have such a sterling reputation?
3: They really do a good job. They really, really do. But I think over the past few years, they've really focused on differentiation. And students who are not all-around A students get what they need out of the school. And the teachers really focus on making each child shine.
2: In your intro, we said global and Jewish history. Is it split, in fact? Are you doing more of one than the other?
3: It's split. So 9th and 10th grade take global history. 11th and 12th take American history. And in addition, they take 2 years of Jewish history.
2: And concentrating on what period?
3: Junior year is ancient Jewish history, ending with the medieval time period. And senior year is modern Jewish history. And the focus is, where does modern Jewish history start? How does it change the community, the kehillah, from ancient to today? And we focus a lot with the seniors on their Jewish identity. Like, who are you? Where do you come from? Why does it matter?
2: Just by reputation, I have to assume that any curriculum at the Yeshiva of Flatbush already had a really strong Zionist component to it, just coming into any average school year. My point being, of course, that you went to Israel, part of this whole fellowship and initiative to, I guess, enhance that or to make it even more robust. But am I right that coming in, there's plenty of Zionist education at Flatbush?
3: Yes, plenty. So this year we taught 9th and 10th grade, half a semester of Zionism. And at the end, when I do my little reflection piece with the students, I give them an index card and I tell them, write what you want more of. And so many of the students wanted to know why, and they wanted more modern Israel. And in order to do this, I said the fellowship would be a great way to start. And Nefesh B'Nefesh, together with Unpacked, put together 100 lesson plans for us and a textbook.
2: Wait, before you got to Israel?
3: So they told us they were putting together a curriculum,
2: right,
3: and we found out what exactly what it was in Israel. And it's 100 ready-to-go lesson plans with activities, videos, slideshows, differentiation, which is so important. Different reading levels are attested to. So I'm really excited to use it with what I'm already teaching.
2: And it's totally, much more than what you had in the average Zionism course.
3: Yes. And the great thing about it is you don't need to teach all 100 lessons. If you're teaching a unit about kibbutzim, you can search kibbutzim and get all of their lessons. If you're talking about Israel today and politics, you can take that portion. You can take the ancient portion. So you can mix and match and use what you need. And the great thing about it was it's not only geared to history teachers. Some of the teachers on the fellowship trip were Tanakh teachers, and some of this can be used in conjunction with a Tanakh class.
2: Wow.
3: Which is really, really cool.
2: Yeah, I would imagine so. Mrs. Sylvia Fallis is here. We are talking about the Zionist Education Initiative. I assume you met colleagues from other schools who were participating as fellows?
3: Yes, I did.
2: And were they just as excited? Like, did they all get how revolutionary this is?
3: Yeah, everyone was so excited. We were all just happy to be there, to network with each other, to see how our schools were the same, how they were different, what we can do together. There were a lot of New York, New Jersey area schools represented.
2: And in conversation with them, I would have to imagine, again, unless it's just, a misconception by reputation, I'd have to imagine that your school, just in conversation, it was obvious that yours spends probably more time on the whole Zionism portion of this than others. Or am I wrong about that? Is the whole Yeshiva League doing a great job on the Zionism?
3: So I think most of the schools are doing a really nice job. And I think the goal here was to integrate the Zionism and Jewish history aspect into classes other than just straight up history, which is really cool because the kids need to see how it affects them. And
2: well, the Tanakh makes sense. Are there others?
3: Right. So they talked about Tanakh, they talked about Talmud, they talked a lot about history, Jewish history. And the coolest part was how we can use these ancient resources as primary sources.
2: Right.
3: Which is really, really interesting.
2: Right. What about the trips? Because I'm assuming, well, based on our conversation with Rabbi Spodek, this was not just a classroom experience for you. This was a very active one.
3: Yes. It was wear your sneakers. Roughly half the day was in the conference room and the other half the day was excursions. And we went on the most incredible trips. We had great tour guides. Everything was presented to us as a trip for us, but also a trip that we can take back home and talk about. Which was really nice.
2: And that's part of the lessons that you'll be utilizing.
3: Yes.
2: So you have a very busy summer. I guess a teacher, especially when it takes their job seriously, always has a very busy summer, right?
3: Yes.
2: Completely against what people think out there.
3: Yes, we are busy people, us teachers.
2: And that means, I mean, have you been poring over this material since you got it?
3: Yes. So I've been like really deep diving into this packet and also into the Unpacked website, which has tons of stuff that I've used before, but I never really knew how in depth it was until this trip. And I've started planning for the fall,
2: right,
3: which is coming up soon.
2: So how different is this upcoming school year going to be for you than what you did with that same grade last year?
3: So for this year's ninth grade, we are upping our Zionism lessons. Last year, we taught 12 lessons. This year, I think we're teaching 20. And each lesson goes across several days. And I really believe in project-based learning. So we're going to be doing a lot more of that.
2: When did it hit you in Israel this was something extra special?
3: On the first day. Like when I walked
2: in. Just when they introduced it.
3: When I walked in, I had gotten off the plane at 4 a.m. And I saw a colleague of mine from Yeshiva Flatbush on the plane. And she was like, oh, you're taking your driver into Yerushalayim. I'll come with you. I was like, great. We'll go together. I hadn't been to Israel in 20 years. So I was like, okay, someone who speaks the language, someone who knows the city, she'll come with me. Great. They lost their luggage.
2: Yeah. Welcome to Israel.
3: Welcome to Israel. So I waited online for her and she went to speak with someone else. And when they asked me like, oh, it's your name. You said it's for your friend. I'm like, no, it's my name. This is my name. And I was like, okay, welcome to Israel. And we got there and Rabbi Spodek and the team, like I was literally on zero sleep. They were like, oh, all the Americans are coming. We ordered an American breakfast for you. It was pancakes and waffles, like literally covered in lotus and Oreo. I was like, okay, if they're doing this for the Americans, like we've made it. Like they are preparing for the Americans. Like I think there's more Oreos than waffles.
2: Was the menu as good the entire week?
3: So the menu was less American bent the rest of the week, but it was still like, I realized with the waffles, like they really planned and prepared and they were so excited to have us and we were so excited to be there. It was really nice.
2: I have to assume that the majority, and you'll tell me if I'm statistically wrong, that the majority of your students have been to Israel or not. What would you say? Like around what percentage? You're going to walk into ninth grade this year, right? And in the room, what percentage do you think have been to Israel?
3: Okay, I can't tell you, so I think I'm going to pull them and get back to you.
2: But could it be closer to 20 or closer to 70?
3: I want to say like 50%.
2: Oh, you do think about half?
3: I think about half.
2: And, I mean, that's obviously an advantage when you're referring to different places. And
3: even if they haven't been there, they have a very strong idea of what it is and the meaning and why it's important. So a ninth grader who's never been there but has the foundation learns differently than when I used to teach Hebrew school and I would teach middle school and I'd ask them, like, where's Israel on the map? And they'd look at me like, I don't know what you're talking about.
2: And when you get to 12th grade, are the percentages much higher or it's basically the same?
3: I think it's much higher because there's opportunities throughout high school to go on chesed
2: missions. Summer programs, etc.
3: You have the chesed mission. We have the chesed mission. I think it's twice a year now. There's a lot of school funded, partially sponsored trips and the kids are pushed to go and they like it.
2: Right. So when you're doing these Tiulim, these tours, you know, the sneaker required days, so to speak, you're going to incredible sites. How does one incorporate what they've seen into the curriculum?
3: So the simplest way for me is I love to do slideshows for my students. So I took pictures and videos and I'm going to pop those into my slideshows. So we actually met by chance the last survivor of the 1948 war.
2: Wow.
3: And our tour guide, Ariella, was showing us his home. And she's like, oh, I used to live in this neighborhood. Here's his house. And about 30 seconds later, his wife opened the window to like get something. And she's like, oh, come in. We're like, wait, what? Like 20 of us? And she's like, yeah, come in. He's coming. Hurry up. We sat in his living room and he told us the story of the end of the war and how he started the nuclear program with Ben Gurion. And at the end, he's like, oh, Ben Gurion called me. He said, Yella, let's go. So I said, let's go. And he went.
2: And you're hearing this.
3: And I'm hearing this from him. And I took a video. And when I teach my students about this, I'm going to say primary sources are the best sources. Here's a video straight from the primary source.
2: Unbelievable. How did this all wrap up? Like, did they give you, because I was told that this is not simply a week-long program, but there's going to be plenty of follow-up throughout the entire year. So what was the message on the final day?
3: Right. So the message was, next year, Miami. We're going to Miami for a few days, the second Jewish home. We're going to Miami in February. Great choice of planning, by the way. And for a two-day mid-year intensive, and we Zoom once a month with each other, and we also Zoom with our one-on-one coaches to make sure that this curriculum fits in with our school and our needs.
2: So there'll be a Zoom in August for this?
3: August 23rd.
2: And then you're literally starting the school year right after that.
3: Yes.
2: Like, that's going to be the pep talk.
3: That's going to be like opening day.
2: Literally.
3: Literally. We start, I think, September 7th.
2: How does a teacher know when the curriculum's going well? Like, at what point? Is it 2 weeks in? Like, at what point do you say to yourself, is this working or not working?
3: I think when they all bring pens and notebooks, like, you know.
2: They show some interest.
3: I am that teacher who says, like, oh, you don't have a pen? I have three. Pick one. But we bring, I make it a lot of fun. We do life-size maps. I bring markers. We make travel brochures.
2: And what's with the cooking? It's part of your bio.
3: It's part of my bio. I was a professional cooking instructor for 10 years. And I focused on teaching Jewish history through food because everybody likes to eat.
2: So a typical lesson like that would be what?
3: So a typical lesson would be to trace your own Jewish history and heritage through food. So we would take a large map on the wall and tell me, where's your family from?
2: Germany and Russia.
3: Okay, so we'd put
2: No spices in my diet.
3: I was going to say, like, a lot of potatoes. We would put a pinpoint in Germany, a pinpoint in Russia, and we would take a string and we would map how they came to New York or New Jersey. Like, where
2: and which food survived? Like, which traditional?
3: Why did they eat potatoes in Germany?
2: So that's what was available.
3: That's what was available. Yeah. Why did my Syrian family eat rice?
2: That's what they had.
3: That's what we had. Right. Like, why are we using ground beef? Because you can stretch it farther. But the visual aspect is so interesting when you see, like, a student's family go from Syria to Israel to Mexico to Panama to Miami to New York, and you literally wrap pushpins with string and you can physically trace the journey. It's a really interesting way to get the kids to literally see it and understand what they're eating.
2: And I guess if you're teaching the fact that potatoes is all that's around, you start getting into a conversation about economics and, you know, how, you know, poverty and the difficulties right. of the community and reliance one on another, et cetera, right? It's all going to come from that.
3: Yeah. And my favorite communities to talk about are the ones where the kids actually don't come from. So we talk a lot about Eastern Europe because, as you might know, we are very Sephardic. We like our spices and flatbush.
2: Right.
3: And we talk about the Jews of Rome, which is really cool. When they lived in the Roman ghetto, there was no food. So what did they eat? Artichokes. Artichokes were considered poison. And the Jews said, like, all right, let's try this. I mean, we're not going anywhere good, so maybe it'll work. And it did. And artichokes all around Rome are, the fried artichoke is called the Jewish artichoke.
2: Right. So we as Ashkenazim have had plenty of dishes, worldwide dishes, seep into our Shabbos menu, for instance, over the years.
3: Yes.
2: Has your community had Ashkenazic dishes that are now almost basic staples, or never really got to that point?
3: I think cholent is pretty popular.
2: Is it?
3: I mean,
2: yeshiva. Done the way you like it, right?
3: No, I make mine with lamb ribs and a little bit of flonkin and lots of paprika. This year, Flatbush had its student government first annual cholent cook-off. I participated. I mean, that was an interesting event.
2: Well, you're a pro. That's not fair.
3: I didn't win. The chemistry teacher won, and I'm convinced it's because they wanted good grades. But next year, we're going blind. So, you know. But it's a great way to introduce the students to different foods, something they might be used to. They all know potato kugel, probably from their Shabbatons.
2: Right.
3: And
2: that's true.
3: Sleepaway camp.
2: Right.
3: They eat their
2: a lot of Hamish of food.
3: My daughter went to sleepaway camp for the first year, a few years ago, and she came home. She's like, I don't know what that brown soup is, but it's not my thing.
2: Hilarious.
3: Yeah, but they're learning slowly.
2: Well, now that you're part of the Nefesh B'Nefesh Zionist Education Initiative, you're going to have to incorporate some Israeli food into your classroom.
3: Yes. So 1 year we made Israeli salad as part of our closing Zionism unit.
2: Right.
3: Only bring plastic knives. And it's a lot of fun. I really
2: only bring plastic
3: good knives. Boy. We don't do glue either. Glue doesn't end well. But the kids really like to cook, and they like tactile activities, and they like to see it and taste it. And it's a really great way to kind of close out a unit with cooking, because that's what they remember.
2: Well, I'd have to assume there has to be a falafel day, or, you know. Like, yes. You can't even do a chapter on Israel without...
3: So I like to talk about Israeli food, and I ask them, like, what is Israeli food? Like, everyone pick one. Write it on the board. And everyone comes up with something different. And we talk about how Israel is more of a salad bowl than a melting pot. How everything was kind of, like, thrown at the wall, and everything stuck. And nothing has really changed. Like, in America, you can get short rib chillin. But in Israel, like, the sabik is still the sabik. Like, right. We're not... making it into something different.
2: Right. And a lot of the Israeli food is really Middle Eastern food. Because a lot of Israel's neighbors share the same type of menu items, depending on what it is.
3: Yes, it's very common. But you also see, especially in the shuk, there's like a lot of Haimish spots with the Thursday night VIP chillin'.
2: I can't be that much.
3: I was actually walking back to my hotel with a friend, and he had pointed out like the basement of an office building, and he said, on Thursday nights you get 700 men eating chillins. And he said the lamb chillin runs out first.
2: I would imagine so. It's probably the best. Sylvia Fallis is one of the Zionist Education Initiative fellows, the very first class, if you will, with the Nefesh B'Nefesh ZEI, Zionist Education Initiative, under the leadership of Rabbi Josh Spodek. She was there back earlier in July to gain all this knowledge and to take advantage of all this all these curriculum ideas that Nefesh B'Nefesh and the ZEI have created. And now you will be incorporating all of this into your classroom. First day of school, it's early this year, right? It has to be, because... Yontif so early.
3: Day after Labor Day.
2: Oh, that's not that bad.
3: No, I'm ready.
2: Not that bad.
3: I'm ready.
2: Rosh Hashanah is that week, if I'm not mistaken.
3: Yes, we start Tuesday, right. We're off Friday.
2: Correct. So yep. It's a couple of days before the big holiday.
3: I'm not complaining. I don't think the kids are either.
2: I would imagine so. This will all be a part of the school year, and you'll be doing regular Zoom meetings, as you said, and the follow-up pep talk. Live and in person in Miami in February.
3: In Miami. And we'll be snowbirds.
2: And what do you say to those principals, administrators, educators, teachers, board members who are now considering the Zionist Education Initiative?
3: I think this is a great opportunity for your teachers, for your school, especially for your students. Just a great way to gain incredible knowledge and experience, and it's something that you can so easily just wrap up and bring back home, and it's all done for you, and you can put your own spin on it. And I think it's something that every Jewish high school in the U.S. and Canada should consider.
2: Yeah, from what I hear, they're thinking of doing this in other countries as well, like making this a whole diaspora
3: initiative. So I think they were looking at making another arm of this for non-U.S. and Canada countries, like with amazing. A special twist for Europe and South America.
2: Right.
3: Yeah.
2: It could be a real game changer.
3: I think it already is a real game changer.
2: Yeah. Well, you got to come back in May and tell us, you know.
3: June is graduation. I'll come back.
2: Okay. You come back.
3: I'll come back.
2: On your way back to deal.
3: Yes. I'll stop from the graduation in the city on my way back to the beach.
2: And you'll let me know if, in fact, this went the way it should have.
3: We'll talk in Miami. Mid-year. Yeah.
2: All right.
3: Mid-year. But it's I think it's a great, great initiative. And I really hope they keep expanding like they say they're going to.
2: Yeah. All they need is more and more slots or fellows so that they can fill the demand, because there's going to be hundreds of applicants, right?
3: I really, really hope so. And I think it just stands test to how great it is the more applicants they get.
2: Sylvia Fallis, you'll find her at Yeshiva Flatbush starting the day after Labor Day, incorporating a whole bunch of Nefesh B'Nefesh Zionist Education Initiative curriculum items and ideas and real hardcore lesson plans into her own teaching experience. Have a wonderful rest of the summer, and good luck in the upcoming school year.
3: Thank you so much. Enjoy the rest of your day and your summer.
2: Appreciate that, and great meeting you. That's Mrs. Sylvia Fallis, and one of the fellows of the ZEI. And great to welcome her here this morning at JM The AM. We continue with our Beryl Wine spoken word format for the 9 days here at JM The AM. Today's lecture on Parshas Veschanan, this week's Shabbos Nachamu Parsha.
0: All sorts of other ramifications aside from not doing work. Now here we are far removed from holiness, so that the word really doesn't resonate with us. So we call the bagel holy. So we have other, you know, the word itself has no meaning anymore. Used to be a sportscaster in New York that broadcast the Yankee games. You would say, holy cow, right? So that's holy cow. This is not on for some reason. Probably because I did something. So he says, "Af im yasu bnei odom bo melocha." So that even let's say that people violate the Shabbos, everybody would work chas v'sholom on the Shabbos. That does not impinge on the fact that the day is a holy day. Intrinsically, the day is a holy day. No matter what we do with it. Why is it a holy day? Because Kain Berach Hashem is Yom HaShabbos VaYikadshehu. God made it holy. Here's a great concept also, that things that are intrinsically holy cannot be defiled by man. So therefore the Gemara says, for instance, that the Kedusha of the Har HaBayis, which has certainly been defiled, holiness of the Temple Mount, as far as Jews are concerned, is certainly defiled. Nevertheless, the Kedusha remained. It's the Kedusha L'Shaito, L'Osid Lovo, it's forever holy. Nobody treats it with holiness. That's there for you. You know, that doesn't change the intrinsic holiness that exists. So holiness is a real concept within time and within place. Within time, that is Shabbos and Yom Tov. And place is Eretz Yisrael and the Yerushalayim and the Beis HaMikdash. That's an intrinsic holiness. Now the Gemara says that there's a Kedusha's Beis HaKnesses. Synagogue also has an intrinsic holiness. Because of the intrinsic holiness of the synagogue, you cannot do everything that you want to do in the synagogue because of the fact that thereby you defile its holiness. But the synagogue remains holy. And that's a great difference. I always thought that was one of the great dividing lines between Orthodoxy and the non-Orthodox, was the fact that the non-Orthodox, the synagogue is for people. So whatever is popular with people, you know, like whatever turns you on, you know, so you can play the guitar, or you can give women aliyahs. You can do whatever you want, because whatever is good for people is good. But if the synagogue is not for people, it has an intrinsic kedusha, so then you can't do everything. Just like in the Beis HaMikdash, you couldn't do everything. It's just like the Beis HaMikdash people that were Tomei couldn't enter. So that's a concept of an intrinsic holiness, which is Shabbos. So now he says, Alken Zehoyo Ayom Kodesh Ki Kvar Nisgadesh Beis Abriya. It's a rule in nature. When the world began, time was sanctified. What time was sanctified? The seventh day. Gama tama sheni shekosvu shehu zikorin yitzias mitzrayim nirei shegam zeino tama amiti. That's also not the reason for Shabbos. Sharei gam al mitzvahs anek tanek lo. For instance, when you, an Eved Ivri, a Jewish servant, works for you for 7 years. When the time is up, you have to give him severance pay. I paid him a salary. I supported him. I did everything. He was a lousy worker. The Torah says, Hanik Tanik Lo, you have to give it. And it's repeated twice because the natural instinct is not to give it. Nosan akosuv tam, and the Torah says the reason why you have to give him, because v'zacharta ki evin al yisro b'mitzrayim v'yivtacha Hashem alakecha. You should remember that you were a servant in Egypt. And when the Jews left Egypt, God told them, take the severance pay. They owe it to you. Yeah. I always felt that regarding reparations from the Germans too. They owe it to us. Yeah. When the Torah describes for us the Yom of Shavuos, it also says, you remember you were a servant. You should not be favor or be biased when you judge the stranger or the orphan, the one who has no, who can't afford an expensive defense lawyer. So there it also says, remember Egypt. That you have to leave over in your field for the poor. In all of these areas, the Torah added, remember that you were a servant in Egypt. The same thing that it says here by Shabbos. So ki Evid Yisa is not because of Shabbos. Evid Yisa comes to give us another different insight. And the insight again is, listen guys, you're not the boss. It's not your field. It's not your trees. It's not your money. It's not your time. You were an Eved, right? Now you're not an Eved to Mitzrayim. Now you're an Eved to the Rebbeinu Shalom, right? That's what it's meant to tell us. Once I understand that, so then I can have an entryway into the holiness of the day of Shabbos. But as long as I think that I'm it, it's mine. Now, what do you mean? I remember when I began as a lawyer, when my first job, I worked for a lawyer in a Jewish firm, and I had told them specifically before I went in, I was very young then, but I told them specifically, you know, I'm out from Friday night to Saturday night, you can't get me. Sunday, you want me to come in, whatever it is, this doesn't work. So, So 2 weeks passed by, 3 weeks passed by, then we had a very, very large real estate closing, and they needed prorations, and it was a very complicated thing, and I was like the guy that was working on it, and he said, you got to come in Saturday morning, because Monday was the closing, and we got to do it Saturday and Sunday. I said, I'll come in Sunday, but I can't come in Saturday. He said, what do you mean you can't come in Saturday? I said, I told you I can't come in Saturday. He said, but I didn't. He said, you know, there's got to be exceptions, he said. So I told him there are, but this isn't one of them. But it's the concept, you know, that the closing, so, you know, what are you talking about, right? So you can't talk holiness because there's no concept there. There's no entrance into it. So wherever it says v'zacharta, the Torah is coming to tell us something. Every time the Torah speaks of how we have to be compassionate and helpful, not in a political way, but in an everyday way, to those who are less fortunate, to those in society who are on different levels of wealth or station, Hosif Zichron Yitzias Mitzrayim, the Torah always mentions Mitzrayim. Ka'omer, Because the Torah is telling us, Gam ator yisho eved b'mitzrayim. Yeah, who are you, right? You also were an eved in Mitzrayim. So there's a tremendous insight that's, that I say the name of the Gaon of Vilna, but I never saw it in his name. That he said the whole gullus, the whole exile was to teach the Jewish people how other people feel. And we're a chosen people. A part of being the chosen people is somehow to understand how other people feel. And therefore, everything that we have gone through, all the tzoras, all the trouble,

with Martin Luther King. And then later on, a year or two later, that was a great period of black anti-Semitism in America. So people said to him, you see? He said, no, he said, I did what was right. I did what was moral. I did what the Torah told me. What results from it is not my problem. I have to do what's right. So that's the concept. Lamadnu im kein, and therefore we learn from this that wherever it says that you should remember Mitzrayim, that's what the Torah is telling you. Lamadnu im kein, she'af b'dibros ha'achronos lo huzkak ha'kosu lizko yitzias Mitzrayim. When it came to Shabbos, the Torah doesn't have to mention Yitzias Mitzrayim at all because it has nothing to do with Shabbos. Shabbos is intrinsic holiness by itself. Rak lefi ma'ashomar shom l'man yonuach avdecho v'amoso kamocho. The previous pasuk said that your servant and your animal, everybody has to rest. So you'll say, well, I'm a shomer Shabbos, but the factory's got to be open. Somebody's got to work. You should remember that you were in Mitzrayim, so your heaven and your Omo should also have the day off. Is there a perik echod? And that's oprat echod, I'm sorry. That's only one detail, one insight. Minachovos amutolos aleinu b'yom ha-Shabbos. What Shabbos brings us? So Shabbos brings to us the compassion for others as well. In Cain, Yitzias Mitzrayim enenu atam v'shmeras ha-Shabbos. Yitzias Mitzrayim is not the reason for Shabbos. Yitzias Mitzrayim is the reason why on Shabbos our workers should also rest. To explain that. But Shabbos itself, Shabbos is an intrinsic kedusha, an intrinsic holiness that the Lord blessed it with from creation on. Aval atam v'amiti, the real reason, hu nilmad min hakosu v'achet shabsosai tishmoru, you shall observe the Shabbos, God said, ki yosi b'ni u'v'nechem. It is the symbol, the sign, the agreement between me and between you, ki ani Hashem kadishchem. That just like there's an intrinsic holiness in Shabbos, there's an intrinsic holiness in you as the Jewish people. Shepshuto yorek yashem nosan lonu ha-Shabbos l'man tiyeh lonu l'os she'anachnu amo. The whole reason for Shabbos is that we're special. We are his people. Velochein im shovsim biyom ha-shvi'i kemo she-shovas bo Hashem yizborach achar ha-briya. Velochein onu shovsim biyom ha-shvi'i. Therefore we rest as an acknowledgement of what? Of our special character. Here is holiness in time, where's holiness in place, now there's holiness in the people. And Shabbos is that sign that the Lord implanted within us, that we're a holy people. So again, if people are removed from the idea of holiness, are they removed from the idea of Shabbos? And we see that, unfortunately, in front of our eyes. Because there's no concept of holiness, right? In the secular world, it does not exist. The word has no meaning. And therefore, everything that emanates from holiness, it cannot be somehow exemplified. It And that's one of the great things, I don't know how to put it, but it's one of the great things that parents or grandparents can give to children, to grandchildren, is a sense of holiness, a sense of eternity. You know, we give them a lot of gifts, but that doesn't always do it. That sense of holiness. Tam Shabsosai Bikinui Musavel Hashem Yisale. And that's why
the Rebbeinu Shalom said, "My Shabbos, that's Shabbos Sosai Tishmoru."

0: Ki yom ha-shviso shalom, ugam yom ha-shviso shalom. By example, by repeating it, by stressing it, and by telling them you're special. If you make the child feel special, and we don't make him special by sending him to school, because that does the opposite. That's one of the great problems that we face in school. And we don't make him feel special, you know, if he's got 13 siblings and, you know, and the parent doesn't remember his name. I have a great big strapping grandson, Hashem. He's an interesting person. But when he was 3 years old, he had older brothers that kept on beating him up. And, you know, so I was sitting on the couch, and, and he came over to me, and he puts his head on my shoulder. He says, Zaidi, you know, he said, I'm special, Hashem. And all my life I remembered him. I call him special, Hashem. He is. You got to say that he's special. Once a child feels that he or she is special, so then you can talk about the Jewish people are special. But if nobody is special, everybody's the same. I mean, that's the secular world. Everybody's equal. Everybody's the same. Everybody, you know, you stamp them out. So it's very hard. It's very hard. That's why you have all of these things that go on, you know, the crime and the drugs and everything. It stems from the inadequacy that a person feels within oneself. So he says, if we shop so side, the Rebbe Shalom said, my Shabbos is holy, and I can have a piece of it. Ubazeh Hashem Yisbarach Yodeya Ba'olam Ki Hashem Ami Yevoda Ba'olam Ki Hashem Mekadesh Yisrael Hu Elokeinu V'Anachnu Lamo. So through the Shabbos, we realize how special we are. The Jewish people are special. Just like Shabbos is special. Kemo shechosem akosu v'al kavono zotz lodas ki ani Hashem mekadishtem. The whole purpose is that you should know that I am the Lord who made you special, who gave you holiness. V'advorim brurim. V'chein kosev, he quotes your others. L'man yonuach v'zocharto Mitzvah shvisas behema. Why does the behema have to rest? So that the worker will rest. If the behema doesn't rest, somebody's got to go with it. Somebody's got to watch you with it. Kedei sheyanua choevet. When the Chazon Ish was matir the automatic milking machines, which exist in all the religious kibbutzim, and if you live, even in the irreligious kibbutzim, they exist now. So one of his reasons that he mentioned was less people will have to pachka now on Shabbos. So it's true, you know, in Kibbutz Lavi, they got 40 milking machines. They got two people standing there, right? If otherwise he had 40 cows to milk, right? So he had to have 40 people there. Umitzvah menucha so evid. And the mitzvah that the Eved should rest, he zecher liyitzias Mitzrayim. That is because you were an Eved. She'ish bis bo HaKadosh Baruch Hu es avodah min ha'ovdim. The Rebbeinu Shalom took us out from being slaves to Egypt, and therefore the concept of slavery is not allowed by us. We have that special relationship. And therefore you see that they halachas that exist regarding slaves and regarding workers, etc. You see how exact the Torah made it so that it's almost impossible. The Talmud says if you want to have a slave, you're getting a master. Economically, it can't work for you. There's no benefit for you. So sometimes that applies to even having an ozeret once a week, right? It's a problem. And the Torah wanted us to understand that, and therefore that's what lies in these psukim. I think this is one of the great pieces in the Ksavta Kabbalah. It's just
1: This concludes this lecture by Rabbi Beryl Wein.
2: 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Nahum Siegel, JM in the AM. Just got a piece of bad news. I heard from Rabbi Lubin, who told me of the, who reported to me on the passing of Mr. Charlie Bernhout. Now, those of you who are longtime listeners, not only of JM the AM, but of great Jewish radio for the last 40, 50 years, Charlie Bernhout was a very important fixture in this industry, especially here in New Jersey, for the last half a century. He was a great friend. He would do anything for anybody. He had a tremendous interest in helping out anybody and everybody if they were using the opportunity to communicate on a community-wide scale to thousands of people. Anything having to do with Jewish music, certainly cantorial music. He was one of the saviors of the cantorial genre, in my opinion, in this generation. And certainly when it came to defending the greater Israel. Those were Charlie's interests beyond his business acumen. That was quite significant as well. He would always explain to me the supermarket industry. That's what he was involved with for so many years, the supermarket industry. I just learned this news. I just learned the news of his passing moments ago from Rabbi Lubin, and I thank him for contacting me. And I'm actually composing a Facebook post that will serve both as a as an alert to people that he's passed away, and in addition to that, a little bit of a tribute. Anyway, so that's the news that I just heard, that I just learned. Rabbi Lubin informs me that the funeral is going to be taking place tomorrow at the Jewish Memorial Chapel in Clifton, New Jersey, with the burial in Mount Lebanon in Iceland. Shiva will take place at Rabbi Lubin Shul in Parsippany tomorrow, meaning after the funeral, and then on Sunday at Park East Synagogue. And I guess that means our good friend Cantor Benny, who was very, very close with Charlie, very close with Charlie. Like I said, Charlie was one of the people, but Cantor Benny certainly one of the people as well who saved cantorial music in this generation. They worked so closely together. So it doesn't surprise me that Sunday they'll gather with the family to offer condolences, as Shiva will be observed on Sunday at Park East Synagogue. So that's what's going on. Very sad to hear this. I mean, I can't say it was completely unexpected. Charlie was of a certain age, and his health had been declining somewhat recently, but, it closes a chapter. It closes a really, really significant chapter. What he did, at WFMU before I even got there, what he did at WSOU at Seton Hall University with his own program, what he did in terms of the cantorial programs that we continue to air on Wednesday nights, what he did, as I said, for the cantorial events, really saving cantorial events and music in this generation, and what he did with AFSI, what he did with all the different right-wing organizations to try to help out causes in Israel. Yeah, it was a significant contribution to Jewish life. Charlie Bernhout, a significant contributor to Jewish life on so many different levels. And I'll tell you, I always there's certain people, you know, during my career, I always say about certain people, they did a lot more for me than I did for them. And I think that that's one of the most amazing compliments you can give somebody, especially colleagues, where there can be jealousy and egos and different ideas and directions that people want to go in. And so when I'm able to say they did more for me than for them, than I did for them, that to me is significant. And he was one of those people, boy. Never stopped offering help. Never stopped offering help. Never stopped checking in. I had lunch with him. I had lunch with him at the Jerusalem restaurant in Elizabeth, New Jersey, about a year ago. Must have been about a year ago. And he always had a very, despite what I said about declining health, which was recent, he always had a very youthful appearance and demeanor about him. I mean, he loved life to the point where he just ran around like a like somebody from a different generation, of an earlier generation. And there was a story that he would always remind me about. There was a trip. I think he was a teenager, or maybe he had just gotten into college, or maybe he had just graduated from college. At that time of his life, in that area of his life, he and a bunch of friends wanted to go to Florida for a few days. I think it was Florida. And they were driving down to Florida, and he was given a gift by somebody. I don't know if it was a friend or relative, was given a gift of a ticket, an airline ticket to Florida. And he would meet them down there. Like, that was his gift. And the car that they were in eventually got into some type of accident, and literally a number of people, I don't remember how many of his friends perished in that accident. And I remember him telling me how, you know, I mean, again, we don't know exactly what would have happened, etc., but you know, the fact that someone gave him this gift, and he always felt he was living on borrowed time since that time. He always appreciated life, always appreciated, you know, everything that life had to offer, and loved Israel and loved doing things, was always very active and liked going to shows and loved concerts, and you know, and loved, really relished and reveled in this whole cantorial rediscovery. It was like, you know, as if he was proven right. You know, when people like me would always tell him, you know, the cantorial stuff is dead and nobody's interested. And then all of a sudden there's sold out performances and concerts and Sphera concerts and Slichas. So it's Slichas. Like, he couldn't believe the number of people came together for different Slichas services in Manhattan and Brooklyn, et cetera, et cetera. And all that lives on. Slichas really lives on. There may not be as many cantorial concerts as there were 10 years ago, but the Slichas thing, boy, does that live on. Anyway, so Charlie Bernhout, we miss you already. Very saddened to hear of his passing. I thank you, Rabbi Lubin, again for letting me know. The funeral is going to take place tomorrow, 11:30 at the Jewish Memorial Chapel in Clifton, New Jersey. And what can I say? Very sad to report on this, but I look back at his life and my interactions with him with so much fondness, so much fondness, so much. Really incredible, incredible spirit and love. Just a whole amazing, a whole amazing attitude toward life that was to be appreciated. It was really something. So anyway. And, of course, condolences to his family, his kids, et cetera, et cetera. Charlie Bernhout, again, if you are a listener of this show or of any Jewish radio for any real length of time, I would say 15 years or more, you have heard the name Charlie Bernhout, and I just gave a brief overview of some of the things that he did to contribute to Jewish radio and to Jewish life and to Israel and to the cantorial segment. And the list goes on and on and on. Yeah, the list goes on and on and on. I have a couple of funny stories. I don't know if I can tell them on the air yet, but I have a couple of funny stories that happened with Charlie. And he had such an amazing... I was once with him at a cantorial Shabbos. What was I doing there? I'll save that for another time. But I was once with him at a cantorial Shabbos where, you know, Shacharis started at 9 and Musaf ended like 2:30, you know, one of those. They did have Kiddush in the middle, that I got to tell you. They did have Kiddush in the middle. So he was like, you know, again, you know, felt he had the ultimate victory that I had been in a situation where I couldn't avoid going to this cantorial Shabbos. And me, I'm in shul at 9 a.m. You know, it's not like, you know, if you decide to get out of your hotel room at 11:30 and go down and see what's going on, it's one thing. But when you're sitting through a 5-hour service, you know, it's another. Anyway, I remember once we were honored at the same event. I wonder where it was. I don't know why I think that it may have been in Morristown, maybe. We were honored at the same event early on in my career. Like, it must have been like 1986 or something. I have to look in my scrapbooks to see if the flyer is still there. If it is, then I'll know exactly what the location was. And I'll never forget that, you know, he spoke that day. Obviously, anybody who was an honoree spoke, and he took such great pride in what radio is able to do for the Jewish world, for the feeling of community, for the connection to Israel. You know, if done responsibly, it frustrated him when people took radio and didn't deal with it responsibly. Even when I made mistakes or got into a habit or a routine, he would point it out to me. He'd say, you know, it doesn't sound mature, it doesn't sound good. You know, he would tell me. And so he took it very seriously, the role that radio could have to really enhance and inspire people, to enhance their lives and to, you know, inspire them to be more involved, again, with Israel, with the community, with their synagogue, with causes. So I wrote already, just learned of the passing of Mr. Charlie Bernhardt. Lover of Israel. The Jewish community. Lover of Israel, the Jewish community, and all around great friend. Yeah, that says it all. He will be missed. But then on Facebook right now, and again, anybody who's been listening to Jewish radio for any length of time, certainly the name Charlie Bernhardt is meaningful. Oh, someone here writes, I listened to Charlie in my mid-30s and gained an appreciation for Chazanut for the first time. Wow. Nice. That is nice. I like that. Achenu b'Yisrael nachnim echem, our brothers and sisters in Israel, we are with you. It's your favorite America's one and only Jewish Moments in the Morning radio program, heard on listeners-sponsored digital radio. Around the world, the web at NachumSiegel.com and the Nachum Siegel Network, and of course on the beloved NSN app. Wraps up an amazing Tuesday here at JMNM. Thanks to Sylvia Fallis for joining us. 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Tomorrow, Erev Tisha B'Av. 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And then an abrupt journey back into our regular format for Erev Shabbos Nachamu, hoping for a peaceful and comforting Shabbat That'll all happen starting Friday morning on Erev Shabbos Nachamu. Have a fabulous Tuesday. Till tomorrow, Nachum Siegel reminding you, remember the past, live the present, and trust the future.

You've been listening to JM in the AM with me, Nahum Siegel. Coming up next, Israel at 78 with my Dr. David Hertzberg right here at the Nahum Siegel Network.

Good morning and welcome to Israel at 78. I'm Rabbi Dr. David Hertzberg. Today we're going to continue with famous speeches or impactful speeches. We're going to take a little bit of a detour. We're not going to take a look at modern Israel for the moment. We're going to go back to the time period of the Chorban by Shana, the destruction of the second base of Mikdash, in light of the fact that it is Tisha B'Av this weekend. We're going to take a look at the supposed speech of Eliezer ben Yair on the mountain fortress of Masada, as reported to us by Josephus. Now, I point out from the beginning that this speech, which ultimately persuades the people to commit suicide instead of falling into the becoming prisoners and being tortured and being abused by the Romans, obviously there was no recording. Our only reference to it is in Josephus, who is quite suspect for a variety of reasons. He claims that a few of the people hid in, there were 967 people, or 960 of them ultimately are killed or commit suicide. Seven of them hid in underground, in cisterns or whatever, and that's how he knows the story. So a couple things just to point out in terms of the historical record that we have. One, it should be noted that, as I just pointed out, that Josephus is our only source for this. However, as in other cases, many of the things that he does say, in terms of his descriptions of the fort and other things along those lines, actually from archaeological evidence, more or less match. So in those details, there is a level of accuracy. And that, by the way, seems to be a common theme within critiques of Josephus's work. On those things which seemingly could be argued by people, or people could see whether he was telling the truth or not, certain physical descriptions and things like that, he seems to be more or less accurate. Where he's very, very suspect is in sometimes in his analysis, how he fills in the facts, especially where he always makes himself looking like the good guy. So there's definitely controversy over here. So whether or not exactly he's telling the, when he's describing Masada, yes, we can see today that many things he describes are there, more or less. About the speech, obviously there's no record. And even if people had told him that this is what happened, highly unlikely they would have given him the speech verbatim. On the other hand, it should also be noted that this style of filling in the words of a speech or anything along those lines was something that was actually very common to do during this time period in the Greek and the Roman literature. So to the extent that he filled in the gaps or made up the words or the exact text is something that was frequently done at the time. So therefore, it should be that should be noted as well. Okay, with that level of introduction, we're going to take a look at though as the speech is recorded or aspects of it. But let's go a little background. So the Masada is actually built almost 100 years, 75 to 100 years before our story takes place, which is approximately 73 CE, 3 years after the destruction of the Beis HaMikdash. It's built by Herod one of his palaces. Herod is not the one to have discovered it. It was actually during the Hashmonaim period, but he built it as pretty much the way we see it today. Then the revolt starts, and Josephus is actually a general in the Galilee area and in the Galilee area. He ultimately, and again, this is one of the reasons he's suspect on some level, is that he was part of a suicide pact as well, and somehow the lottery comes out that he would be the last one standing, and then he surrenders. So he is very, his motivations are suspect. Then he goes over to the Roman side. He goes into Vespasian and Titus's camp, and he ultimately goes to Rome, where he writes the history of the Jews. Okay, the year 70, we know from the
again from Josephus. We also know from the Gemara in Gittin, the situation inside Yerushalayim is in dire straits. There's a major siege of the city. There's no food. There's also in the run-up to the battle with Rome, there are multiple different forces operating against one another within Yerushalayim. So there is no joint effort, really, as to, it seems, only at the very end when the Romans are already pretty much inside Yerushalayim, is there some sort of, okay, you do this, you do that, and there's some type of joint effort. But really, up until that point, the defense of Yerushalayim was fighting against itself. And in fact, the Gemara describes how Rabban Yochanan ben Zakkai realized that this wasn't going to work. We were going to lose, and we're going to lose everything, which is why he ultimately sneaks out and meets Vespasian, which we'll get to at the end of the episode today. The Yerushalayim is the walls are breached, and ultimately the Beis HaMikdash is destroyed. Again, Josephus here trying to defend his Roman sponsors, claims that Titus did not want to destroy the Beis HaMikdash, and it kind of got destroyed accidentally. Okay, that seems a little bit of apologetics, but again, that's part of Josephus. Now, some people escaped from Yerushalayim, some of the Sicarii. And the Sicarii is, by the way, we meet them also in the Gemara in Sanhedrin. Rabban Yochanan ben Zakkai negotiates with his nephew Abba Sikros, the head of the Sicarii, and that comes from the word for a type of knife or a type of sword, which the Sicarii use to assassinate people or to kill people. The Sicarii move to the mountains, and they seize Masada from the Roman garrison. Now, the leader of the group that goes to Masada is Eliezer ben Yair, and he is in charge. He's in charge of the Eliezer ben Yair, and he's in charge of the area. Now, several years after the Yerushalayim is destroyed, Flavius Silva, who's in charge of the 10th Legion, march, and they surround Masada. Now, Masada, as I'm sure many of us have been there, is on a mountain. It's a very, very well-defended area. They had a lot of supplies there. They had water there. So they could stay there for a while, and pretty much it was a standoff. What does Rome do? What does Flavius Silva do? He actually takes Jewish slaves and he starts building ramps up to the wall. And of course, the defenders are in a circumstance or a challenge. Should they fight and kill the people building or not? And ultimately, they get up to the wall and they breach it, even though they had built a backup wall on top of Masada of wood, but the Romans burned that down. So pretty much the night that the wall is destroyed, our episode takes place. The Jews understand, Elazar knows that the next day the Romans are going to come in, and he gathers the people together because the alternative that they're going to be captured and killed by the Romans in a very, or marched off in a very embarrassing way, after all, what goes on in terms of the description that's portrayed on the Arch of Titus. Women are going to be made prostitutes. We need not get graphic and descriptive, but that's the background. So Eleazar ben Yair gives two speeches. The first speech I'm going to read from is not super successful. So in the first speech, he tries to set the framework for what's going on. I'll read in Hebrew a version that I have, and I'll translate. Zekvar, chaverai gibrei achayil, my friends, my brave soldiers, gamarnu bilibenu shelo la'avod atarama'im
V'lo kol adonim achirim zulate alokim. We have decided in our heart that we're not going to work for the Romans, we're not going to be slaves to the Romans, or to any other masters other than to God. Ki hu levado adon ha'emet v'atzedek al bnei adam. Because he alone, meaning God, is the true master of people. Ata, now, higi asha amitzaveh la'amet et achlatena b'masim. Now we have to put up. In other words, now we have to, you know, we've been saying this all along. Now is the time we have to back up our words with action. Bal namit chepa atzmenu, let not embarrassment come on us. Anu shelifanim lo iskam l'kbel lenu avdut af shelo hayta basakanat chayim. Previously we had committed not to take any form of in bondage on ourselves, even though at that point when we took it upon ourselves there was no threat to life. We certainly can't now choose to become slaves when that choice will bring upon us dangerous things. We first fought them, but now we can't do that anymore. But God has done a major chesed for us, that he has given us the opportunity to die in a respectful way as free people. Zichut asher nimna ame acherim shemapaltam ayeta pitomit. A zichut, a merit, a benefit that others, because death came upon them immediately, did not have that choice. But apparently in that first speech, people aren't moved. They hesitate, they have pity for their wives and children. It wasn't working. So then he has a second speech. Same night. Ach gam ilu chunachnu milchatchila be'emunot hafuchot. Even if we originally were educated with opposite feelings, ki hatov elyon la'adam hu achem, that the ultimate good for man is to live. V'mavet hu ason, and death is to be avoided. Adain kol reit lanu shazu lekabel oto b'lev nachon. Even so, the hour calls upon us to change our opinion. Shekein anomdim lamut al pi ritzon hakel v'al pi korach nesibot. Hava nizderez lamut b'kavod. We're going to die anyway by circumstance, so let's beat it and die in a respectful manner. Nirachem al atzmeinu, he turns it around and he says, the real rachmanut that we're going to show the real rachmanut on ourselves and on our children, abanenu v'nashenu, kol od nitan lanu lizkot b'rachamim yedenu anu, ha'im yuchal adam laset et marei shtomu v'lebo. He says, you're worried about your wives, you're worried about your kids? Think about what's really going to happen to them. Do you really want to see your wife being a prostitute? Do you really want to see your kids being put in prison and becoming slaves and becoming children prostitutes? Is that what you really want? If you really, really care about your family, then you're going to follow my lead. You want to be chained up as your child is screaming for help from you? Lo valo, definitely not. So long as our hands are free and we can hold the knife, the sword, let our hands do it in a service and respectful manner. We're not going to die, let us not die as slaves to our enemies. Like free people, let us separate from life. Anu imbanenu v'nashenu, together with our children and our wives. Nizdareiz eifo v'nashir lehem tachat ahitagnut amyuchad alechidatenu. Let us remain, let's do this quickly, and tadema amotenu v'shtaut lo'oz ruchenu. And let us be a testament, let us be, when the Romans find us, for our bravery and courage. So it seems in the first speech when he's talking about, okay, we're going to die, you know, we're going to be captured, let's avoid this. There's a hesitation. He realizes what the hesitation is, the hesitancy is, so then he turns around and says, look, if this is what you're really worried about, do it my way. And this seemingly, again, according to how Josephus reports it, accomplishes the goal. They pick a lottery of people first, everyone kills their own family, supposedly, and then they pick the 10 of them, kill each other, and then finally, the last two commit suicide.
again, how the speech works. When the Romans go up the next day, they see everybody dead, and they specifically, they destroyed a lot of the things, but the Jews up top did not destroy the food. They left the food supplies there because they did not want anyone to think that they did this because they were short of food or anything like that. So, very interestingly, the Romans do not, again, according to Josephus, they do not celebrate this. In a certain sense, they respect the Jews for this, that they died, this way. Okay, this is the story. Now, this is the basic story and the speech that seemingly gets everyone to commit suicide, which creates this myth. Now, what was the myth that Masada became? So, important to know, for many years, thousands of years actually, the Masada was barely remembered. But in the pre-state and the early Zionist imagination, Masada was reclaimed as a symbol of Jewish resistance, a counter-narrative to centuries of a Galut experience, which is often characterized, whether fair or not, as accepting persecution. We have no choice, but we have to accept persecution rather than fight it. And one of the phrases that became most associated was "Masada shall not fall again," became a kind of rallying cry for a new form of self-conception, of Jewish self-conception, that we're armed, sovereign, and we're going to choose captivity over death. We're not going to die anymore. Again, this, you can imagine also how this takes on major meaning, again, arguably wrongfully so, after the Holocaust. Yigal Yadin, the famous general of the 1948 war, who is an archaeologist, did major performed major excavations at the site in the 1960s. For many years afterwards, units of the IDF made their tekes hashba on top of Masada. I don't think they do that much anymore. Mainly at the Kotel they do it. But for many years, Masada was that very, very powerful symbol. You know, we're either gonna win or we're gonna die fighting. We're not gonna be taken prisoner. Needless to say, also it's a major tourist attraction, and today many people also from kids like to walk up early in the morning before it gets too hot and daven nates there. So that was the Masada myth, how it played a big role, though it's been much more downplayed now. I think in a different, living in a more nuanced type of society. The simple, uncomplicated heroic version has given way to something a little bit more nuanced. Yes, resistance is important, but people also have done more research, and the people that were up there at Sakari did some rather questionable things themselves. Interestingly enough, there was a major halachic debate between the former military chief rabbi and Ashkenazic chief rabbi of the country of Shlomo Gorin and Rav Moshe Tzvi Neria, of the Bnei Akiva, the yeshivas, regarding suicide. Rav Gorin took the position that Masada defenders could be halachically justified. He drew on the precedent of Shaul HaMelech killed himself and the Midrashim that discussed that. And Rav Gorin was willing to often use non-Talmudic sources, Tanakh and other things, Midrashim, to make that point. So Rav Gorin argues that under certain circumstances that this was justified. Rav Moshe Tzvi Neria, founder of the Bnei Akiva Yeshiva Network and very close Talmud of Rav Kook, argued with him vehemently. Rav Neria argued that suicide cannot be endorsed, insisting that Jewish history teaches that Jews must always try to stay alive rather than death as an acceptable escape. He also did not like Rav Gorin's method of relying on non-Talmudic sources like Josephus, whose accounts sometimes contradicted the Talmud. Interestingly enough,
as we'll see in a moment, Rav the Gemara relates how Rabbi Yochanan ben Zakkai referred to Vespasian as emperor, and he was the first one to do so. Josephus describes himself as being the one to do that. So it's interesting, seemingly the story happened on some level, different people claiming to do it, or it could also be that several different meetings at the same time might have done it to Vespasian. If I were truly interested in reconciling the stories, the reason this particular debate between Rav Goren and Rav Moshe Tzinaria became very, very popular or well known is because in the once our enemies started taking hostages of soldiers, there became a debate about what was called the Hannibal Directive. Hannibal Directive, meaning it was a if a soldier was about to be captured, what could the other soldiers do to stop him? Now, on its most extreme version, again, I don't think ever publicly admitted by the army, in its most extreme version, you could actually kill the soldier being taken captive rather than him be captive. And the idea being that, number one, the soldier in captivity would be tortured and be treated miserably. Secondly, it was considered that the soldier were taken captive, as we well know, many, many thousands of murderous terrorists would be released, and that would be a danger to the country. In its less extreme form, it was that anything that could be done to stop the capture should be done, firing at the terrorists, even if it meant that the soldier being taken would be killed. So the softer version of it was, if you see the soldier and you can't save him being taken captive, shoot at the people, and if the soldier got killed, lo aleinu, it was acceptable. In the most extreme version was, kill the soldier so that he's not taken captive. But it also was in terms of, can the soldier kill himself, a suicide to avoid being taken captive. So what we saw in the Rav Goren of Neria argument was, it wasn't only whether Masada was right, it's a foundational question about how we relate to death, dignity, captivity. And the key interesting thing is whether a story preserved by a controversial historian such as Josephus should have any weight at all. Now, I want to conclude with contrasting with Rabban Yochanan ben Zakkai. Here, we just discussed Elazar ben Yair's speech. I guess it was a successful speech in terms of he convinced people to do what he wanted them to do, which was this mass suicide. It was definitely impactful, whether it actually occurred or not, or occurred in the way that it's described, is secondary to the point that it was, it certainly had an impact historically. But at the end of the day, we lost there. The Romans captured it, and it was the end of the appendage to the major revolt in the year 70. But Rabbi Yochanan ben Zakkai escapes. Bard describes how he snuck out in a coffin. And he gets to Vespasian. And the Gemara describes how, because he declares Vespasian emperor when he's still only a general, Vespasian gives him like three wishes, so to speak. And the most famous one is Ten li Yavne v'chachameha. Four words. Give me the city of Yavne and its wise men and its rabbis. It's a four-word speech to an audience of one, essentially. But his speech, the key part of the speech is not the size of the audience. It's the message. It's who the audience is. It's what its goal is. And in that sense, the short speech, I always like to talk about what's the most effective speech in history, and it's a five-word speech, Yonah, Odi Arbim Yom, and Nineveh HaPechet, that in 40 more days, Nineveh is going to be turned around or destroyed, depending how you want to interpret that.
a five-word speech that gets an entire large city to at least do a temporary tshuva, a temporary repentance. But really, this is a four-word speech. It gets Vespasian to agree. And in those four words, even though to some degree there are deyot in the Gemara that criticize Rabbi Yochanan ben Zakkai for not asking for Yerushalayim, but that's a discussion for a different day. But in these four words, Rabbi Yochanan ben Zakkai saves Yiddishkeit. He saves Judaism. He turns it from being a Beis HaMikdash based religion into a Torah based religion. The Judaism of today is an outgrowth of Rabbi Yochanan ben Zakkai. So in those four words, he saves Yiddishkeit. Masada, yes, it gave us a certain element of pride, even if we might disagree with the outcome, and that's a separate discussion. But Rabbi Yochanan ben Zakkai's four words, if you need to remember his speech and the rhetoric, short message, you know, if a lesson for us, know your audience, have a clear goal, and oftentimes a short to the point speech will accomplish more. I mean, Elazar ben Yair gave a speech, he understood his background, he told the people, just look down and you're going to see the Romans, you know what's going to happen. It was effective. Rabbi Yochanan ben Zakkai, in a less dramatic way, saves the day and saves us as well. The Gemara says that the second Beis HaMikdash was destroyed because of sinas chinam, unjustified hatred. Not that any hatred is fully justified, but you know, in life we can disagree, but we always have to try to do it respectfully and trying to understand the other person's perspective. And then we can actually be more effective. Certainly as this Tisha B'Av's upon us, it's an important lesson for us still to all try to learn. To try to learn to respect people we disagree with, and to each and for each of us in our own way to try to replace, as Rav Kook writes, the sinas chinam with some avas chinam, with some pure love. I don't even want to say may this Tisha B'Av be the last Tisha B'Av that we fast. You're going to be hearing this Tuesday morning. I'm making this recording Sunday morning. We've got 2 days to turn this into the Gula. May even this year's Tisha B'Av already turn into a Moed, turn into a Yantif. Thank you, and have a good day.

You've been listening to Israel at 78 with Rabbi Dr. David Hertzberg. Coming up next, our Tuesday music mix right here at the Nachum Segal Network.

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No matter how old you are or how young, wearing a well-fitted helmet while riding a bicycle is not an option. It's a necessity. 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

Here's a quick safety tip from the Rothenberg Law Firm. 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

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Thanks for tuning in. 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

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I thank God I'm breathing. 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

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One day we'll all be free and proud to be under the same sun. Sing.

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